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0: Good evening. Welcome to In Goth We Trust. I'm Chelsea Goodwin. Dawn is in the studio with me. If any of Molly Molotov's fans are tuning in tonight to hear them, I'm afraid there's a lot going on. Bit of a emergency took place, but we'll see what happens from there. Let me get some music on for you nice people. I've got some stories for you. I might even open up the lines for discussion later, but let's do this one thing at a time. If you, for those of you who are John Langan fans, remember when the numerous interviews I've done over the years with John Langan, the author of the great, great, great novel, The Fisherman, among other things, you know, I really am excited that The Fisherman is indeed, it's been announced, finally, going to be made into a movie. I'm sure we all are very desirous of seeing that when it comes out. I'm very excited.
1: I'm so excited.
0: Let me get some music on for now. And I will be back to holler at you again in just a wee little bit here.

0: And I've been talking, and I haven't had my mic on, so let me try this again. I have a story here from Steve Barry's novel, The Emperor's Tomb. At the end of the book, in the Ballantine Books edition, which is the one I'm holding in my hand, this is copyright 2010 by Steve Barry, published, as I say, by Ballantine Books. There's a short story included after the novel that I would like to share with you. It gives you an idea of the kind of things he writes, and it's kind of a fun story, so here goes. 5 years ago, Cassiopeia wasn't sure if they would kill her now or later. But they would kill her. That much was certain, or at least they'd try. Which meant she needed to do something. But her options were limited. Her hands were bound behind her back with nylon twine. Her feet chained to the rock wall that encased her like a dark cocoon. She was deep in the Rila Mountains, more than 200 kilometers south of Bulgaria's capital, Sofia, alone. Worse, no one knew her location, and the deep cirques, sharp peaks, and glacial moraines surrounding her were among the remotest in the Balkans. She'd arrived yesterday, finding the camp at the base of a forested slope. A low, methodic home rising from one of the tents and two black cables snaking a path into the mountain signaled a generator. She was just about to follow their trail and enter the cave when a man appeared in the entrance. He was short, thick through the shoulders, with tan features and a thin moustache. He wore sooty blue overalls with butterfly stains in both armpits. Surprise flooded his face when he spotted his visitor, but it quickly vanished. He said something to her in Bulgarian. Slavic languages were not her strong point, so she tried English. "I was in the village and learned of your camp. I thought I would have a look." He carried a pick and shovel, which he set aside. "Afraid there is not much but archaeologists digging for bones." The English was clean and crisp, only a hint of a Russian accent. "That's fascinating," she said, but she thought about how the person in town who'd pointed her this way had said the men identified themselves as rock hounds. "It is cold and dirty in there, and not many bones." He squatted down and rested his legs. "Feels better out here in the fresh air." He slipped a pack of cigarettes from a pocket and offered her a smoke. She declined, and he lit one for himself with a disposable lighter. The man said his name was Peter Varga. "How long have you been here?" she asked.
1: "Too long. I think this is a bad idea. Dry cave, yes."
0: He enjoyed his cigarette. "A university sponsoring the dig?"
1: He stood. "More than one. But this is a small project. Exploratory. Just seeing what Earth will yield."
0: "I have always been fascinated by archaeology," she said. "Think I could see the dig site?" He cocked his head and frowned. Pretty tight space in there. She flashed a smile. I'm not afraid. He flicked a cigarette to the ground. Why not? Come, I show you around. Get up, she was told. They'd come for her. Two men with guns. She was unchained and led back into the same tunnel that Varga had shown her yesterday. Narrow at first, but 15 meters into the mountain, it opened to nearly 2 meters wide. Weak bulbs periodically dissolved the darkness, revealing sharp walls. The floor a mixture of sand and gravel. Offshoot tunnels opened into more black chasms. Their level changed twice and rose steadily. The air hung thick and fetid, like a basement flooded after a storm. Ahead, the passage ended in the same rectangular chamber she'd seen yesterday. About 20 meters long, with a low ceiling of jagged rock cast in a bluish tint by steaming halogens. At the far end was what appeared to be an altar. A rectangular slab of blackened stone supported by round pillars. The structure elevated by a platform hewn from the rock's floor. Behind the altar were faint wall frescoes. A hunting scene in which a boar was attacked by a horse-mounted hunter and a naked man wielding a double axe. She knew the double axe represented royal power, while the naked man signified Zalmoxix, the Thracian solar god. The artwork had triggered Varga's mistake yesterday when he incorrectly identified them as Roman. Her mistake came when she hadn't made a speedy retreat. A new man waited for her near the altar. He was tall, broad-shouldered, with a narrow waist and matching hips. A tiny nose with a slight bump protruded from his round face, and strands of black hair brushed the tips of his ears. He wore jeans and a long-sleeved shirt. I am Lev Sokolov, he said to her, his English infused with an even thicker Russian flavor. I have been told to question you.
2: By who?
0: Russians. They control here.
2: The last time I looked, Bulgaria was an independent nation.
0: He shrugged. Maybe so. But the Russians control here.
2: What's so special about this place?
0: Why are you here?
2: She couldn't say that Henrik Thorvaldsen had asked her to check out the locale. Her Danish friend, fascinated by anything lost and 20 times wealthier than she could ever hope to be, had stumbled onto the possible location of an undiscovered Thracian tomb, which was rare.
0: The Thracians were a warlike, nomadic people who'd settled the central Balkans nearly 5,000 years ago. They were first mentioned in the Iliad as allies of the Trojans against the Greeks, and Herodotus cynically noted that they sell their children and let their wives commerce with whatever men they please. 2.5 millennia ago, they dominated the mountains of northern Greece and what would later become southern Bulgaria. Eventually conquered by Alexander the Great, then reconquered by the Romans, they were finally assimilated by Slavs in the 6th century. They developed no written language and left no trace of their existence, save for tombs littered with fabulous gold and silver treasures. Most had been found further north in central Bulgaria, and what had been dubbed the Valley of the Thracian Kings. But Thorvaldsen had happened on to the location of a more obscure site to the south, a place that had once been a vital part of ancient Thrace, whose residents had named the mountains Rila, meaning well-watered. He'd hoped that this site might prove virgin. Unfortunately, others had found it first, and they weren't after treasure. "I am on holiday and have never seen this part of Bulgaria," she said to Sokolov. "Ms. Witt, you are important. You own multi-million-dollar corporation inherited from your father. You own grand estate in southern France. Woman like yourself, a person of great means, does not take holidays in these mountains." They'd confiscated her passport yesterday after taking her captive, and clearly somebody had been busy. "What do you plan to do?" she asked. "Hold me for ransom?" "I simply ask, why are you here?" She caught something in Sokolov's eyes, a gentle request that she answered honestly. She wondered if the two other men, who stood on the far side of the chamber, understood the conversation. Their actions did not indicate that they were even listening. "This is a Thracian tomb," she said, opting for the truth. "I wondered who built it. How old is it?" "Probably 3rd to 5th century BCE. "We find this by accident. A demolition in another tunnel opened the shaft here." "It was bare. No artifacts." "Was it empty?" He nodded. "This is exactly as chamber appeared when we entered 5 days ago." At least it existed. Thorvaldsen would be thrilled. Of course, in order to tell him, she'd need to escape. But her hunch was proving correct. She'd thought about it all night while chained to the wall. Bulgaria was rich in manganese, coal, copper, lead, zinc, and gold. These men could be geologists. But if they were simply a survey crew, why take her captive? Why the guns? Only one exclamation came, made sense. Another ore came from these mountains. One, the former Soviet Union had openly exploited. How big a uranium deposit have you found? She asked. Sokolov's eyes betrayed the fact that she'd guessed correctly. Enough to know you won't see daylight again. Sokolov's threat carried no menace. It was more informational. One that made clear she was in trouble, but not necessarily from him. He motioned to one of the other armed men and barked out some Russian. The man found a knife and cut the nylon bondings that held her arms behind her back. She rubbed away the soreness. I appreciate that. They were tight. These men are not to be fooled, he said. They have a job and will do it. I need to know why you here. She wondered if Sokolov's task was to make her feel uncomfortable, vulnerable, to gain her trust. There was something about him she was drawn to. Not the usual arrogance Russians seemed to project. More reserved. Likeable. She told herself to be careful and not to say more than she should. To buy time, she studied the vault. Thracian kings and nobility were buried in underground temples called haroons, usually either multi-chambered and rectangular, or singular and circular with a domed roof. They served as places for ritual ceremonies to honor the deceased with funereal gifts. Until the early 20th century, the entire culture had been practically unknown, and when Thorvaldsen offered her the chance, she'd been excited about the prospect of visiting one of their forgotten sanctuaries. But this tomb had obviously been looted. There was nothing here to find, and it was time for her to leave. She counted three tunnels leading out. One was the path back outside. Two more led deeper into the mountain. Mentally, she ticked off the distance between herself and the nearest exit. About 15 paces. Straight line. Nothing in the way. She admired the frescoes again and marveled at the obvious lack of Greek influence. Thracians had enjoyed a rich culture, and if not for their disunity, they could have developed into a lasting civilization. Unfortunately, when they were Hellenized, the beards, tattoos, cloaks, boots, and hats that had distinguished them disappeared from both their lives and their art. The images here were from a time before that influence, showing them as they originally had been. Not blue-eyed and red-haired, as one observer incorrectly described, but dark-haired with features more common to Europeans. Will you tell me why you here? Please tell us, a new voice said. I want to know the answer to that question. Peter Varga entered the chamber. Today he was dressed in more stylish clothes, his dirty work overalls gone. He approached the spot where she and Sokolov stood, each step crunching loose gravel beneath his soles. His swagger, that of a man in charge. "You can blow it out your ears," she said. Varga's arm swept out and the back of his hand smacked the side of her face. The blow jarred her, but she regained her balance and was about to pounce when Varga produced a pistol. "You're tough with a gun," she said. "How are you in a fight?" He laughed. "Not so good. I like advantage of you not knowing what I do." She rubbed her cheeks and her stinging jaw. He'd regret doing that. Just one opportunity, that's all she'd need. "I hope last night show you we are not to be ignored," Varga said. "Why you here?" She decided to play him, since it really didn't matter what she said. "I came to find you." Varga's face twisted. "For who?" She turned away and stepped close to the altar, where some fist-sized rocks lay scattered. The chamber was large for a Thracian tomb. Some research done a few days ago had revealed that, usually, the rectangular-type vaults consisted of three separate rooms, each rich in ornamentation with columns, friezes, and caryatids. I had to look that word up. A caryatid is a sort of human figure that's part of a column or support structure for a building, so it looks as if in the best of them, a delicate, like Rodin's caryatid shows a very slim young woman being crushed under the weight of a rock that's too heavy for her, as Rodin's spoof of the ancient figures of human figures holding up a ceiling that would have obviously been impossible, but they are beautiful art. The one, though, displayed only frescoes, which was odd. She wondered if the other two exits led to more chambers or tunnels. Impossible to know for sure. Power cable snaked a path into the darkness of each. Unfortunately, she could not make it to the exit that she knew led to fresh air because two armed men guarded it, one on each side. She lifted one of the stones and tested its weight.

0: plenty heavy. What do you do? Varga said. Throw rock at me? She stole one last look around, grabbed her bearings. That would be stupid, but... She whirled the rock at the light bar. It slammed into the center of the panel, the bulbs erupting in a frenzy of blue-white sparks. The chamber plunged into blackness, and she ducked behind the altar. Using this faint light from bulbs, beyond the three exits as beacons, she shifted her position, rushing the 15 paces across the blackness toward the opening. She had no idea where it led, but anything was better than here. The men were screaming Russian at one another. She kept on course and hoped she did not slam into any of her captors or rock. She found the tunnel and plunged forward. Two shots rang out from behind. Far more darkness loomed here than light. The bulbs fewer and fewer apart. She slowed her pace. Her boots caught on loose gravel. She kept one arm extended, groping the air ahead. She came to a place where the tunnel drew to the right. A light appeared behind her as she angled around. Flashlights were headed her way. She kept moving, one arm out front, the other tracing the tunnel wall. One moment, she was walking on firm earth. The next, she was falling. Her stomach folded up into her throat. For a few seconds, she was weightless. Then she slammed into hard ground, and consciousness slipped away. She opened her eyes, but a cascade of water forced her lids shut. The cold liquid rushed over her with the force of a waterfall. She pushed herself up from a rocky floor, swiping wet eyes with her sleeve. Darkness surrounded her, save for a hole in the ceiling 10 meters above. Her vision was blurry, but slowly revealed Varga and Sokolov, each holding a flashlight, staring down at her through the opening. I thought water might help, Varga called down. Her legs were sore and the small of her back ached. But nothing seemed broken. Her hair and clothes were soaked, and a chill began to work away towards her skin. Good, you find whole, Varga said. Save me trouble of dumping you here. Let it not be said that I not fair. He tossed down his flashlight, which she caught. At least you won't be in dark as long as batteries work. Then Varga disappeared, apparently walking off. Only Sokolov's face remained.
1: Go left,
0: he whispered. Then he too vanished. The light from above receded and darkness overtook her. She switched on the flashlight and walked to the right, specifically ignoring Sokolov's instruction. The walls were bone dry and the path ahead angled. Turning the corner, she spotted something on the floor. A red glow rhythmically pulsating like a tiny searchlight. As she stepped closer, her light revealed a digital timer attached to a thick bundle of pink material. Numbers were clicking down. Recognition was instant. A bomb. The timer at 15 seconds, 14, 13, 12. She raced in the opposite direction, leaping forward just as the plastique exploded. Va-va-va-voom-pow! The impact shook the mountain and sent rock crumbling in an avalanche that quickly consumed the tunnel behind her. As the ceiling collapsed, she scrambled to her feet and bolted away. The opening Varga and Sokolov had filled a few moments ago, gone. She dashed to another corner. The tunnel walls behind her were imploding. Rock pounding rock. Dust rising in a dust storm. The air rapidly being replaced by a suffocating pall. She stared ahead and saw the tunnel end 10 meters away. Even worse, another red glow pulsated at the base of a stone barricade. She ran forward and the light revealed another digital timer attached to another bundle of explosive. This clock at 30 seconds. Go left? Sokolov's idea of help? The first explosion had annihilated the tunnel behind her, blocking any escape in that direction. And a bomb lay at her feet. Less than 20 seconds from exploding. She trotted back to the corner and shone the light. The first tunnel was cannibalizing itself. A loud crack split the air as a chunk the size of a Mercedes slammed down and disintegrated into boulders. She shielded her eyes, then peered through a veil of dust. Her mind was keeping count, probably less than 10 seconds. She whipped the beam to the left, then right, and spotted a smile forming in the remaining wall that was quickly expanding into a yawn. She made a decision and leapt. Another blast pulsated the mountain. Va-va-va-voom! Behind her, the entire tunnel vanished, but the crush of rock onto rock became muffled by a barrier of rubble, sealing off the hole that had existed only moments before. Rumbles continued for another minute, then faded. She lay on her stomach and held her breath. Absolute darkness devoured her. She exhaled and tried the flashlight. The bulb still worked. She examined her prison. The chamber was not tall enough to allow her to stand. Maybe a meter and a half. The ceiling and floor slanted upward. To her dismay, she was trapped inside a long, narrow box sealed at both ends. Her wet clothes were caked in dust, as were her face and hair. She cleansed her lips with a spew of breath. The air was breathable, but motes of dust hung thick like a blizzard. She worked the flashlight round the confines and forced any negativity from her mind. The suspended dust bounced the photons back at her like tiny stars. She swiped a clear spot of air where she could breathe and noticed something. She stretched out her hand and gently probed the beam. No, it wasn't her imagination. The particles were moving. Slowly, nearly imperceptibly, but definitely shifting to the right. She belly crawled forward. The floor sloped toward the ceiling. At the end of the chamber, the floor gave way, and a few centimeters down into the blackness, she spotted a slit, a good meter long and a third that high. Rock filled the space, but not tightly. She inched her torso down and peered through the opening. Dark beyond, but it looked like a crawl space, large enough for her to fit into. More movement in the air discouraged her. She tried to dislodge the rubble. The stones were stacked loosely but held firm. She swung around so her legs stretched forward and slammed the soles of her boots into the stones. Three whacks and the rock gave way. She cleared a path and saw that the space was negotiable. What encouraged her even more was that the air had freshened. She was proud of herself for staying calm. Tight places, though, had never been her weakness. Heights, especially from airplanes and helicopters, bothered her. She had a rule. If she couldn't run around in it, she didn't fly in it. Unfortunately, time after time, that rule seemed to be violated. Trouble had a way of following her. One thing after another. Today seemed a perfect example. She crawled forward on her elbows and wiggled down into an even smaller space. Her beam revealed another rectangular path, less than a meter square, which stopped a few meters ahead. In the floor, at the far end, she spotted yet another opening. She worked her way forward on her elbows and peered down to see a drop at an angle, like the laundry chute she recalled from her childhood home. The path then appeared to rise again, and she noticed dust driving that way. Drifting that way. Could she make it over the hump? Becoming stuck did not sound pleasant. She folded herself forward to where the rock angled back up. The space seemed wide enough, so she wiggled over and pointed the flashlight downward. Spotting a rock floor about 2 meters away, littered with lichens or lichens. Freedom? She curled over the hump and slid headfirst, hands extended forward from her confines. Her body came free. That doesn't sound right. Free of the things she's sliding through between the rocks. Just a family show. She stood in what appeared to be a tunnel. Roomy, long, extending in both directions, and brushed dust from her clothes. She sucked a few deep breaths. A light appeared to her right and grew in intensity. In the ambient glow, she saw Lev Sokolov. She readied a fist. but released it when a gun appeared in a Russian's hand. I am not the enemy, Sokolov said. Go left? That's what you told me to do. He nodded. Bomb to right. Bomb to left, too. His face registered surprise. I thought only one. Sorry. She wanted to hit him, but there was the matter of the gun, so she opted for... What are you doing here? I come for you. I hope you make it this far. We are 20 meters below the chamber where we speak before. This mountain is a big maze. Where are your pals? He motioned behind her. Varga and the other two, I lose them. But you will never get past them. They are back there, behind me. Not a good way out in that direction. He handed her his weapon. I am not one of them. I am scientist. I hate Soviets. I hate Russians. She grasped the gun, checked the magazine, and satisfied that it was loaded, wrapped her finger around the trigger. You are a Russian, she said, motioning with the gun. I hate the country and everything it is. I want to leave. Find an embassy. She brushed past him. Sokolov grabbed her arm. I do not go back to Russia. In the flashlight's glow, she saw the desperation in his eyes. He was serious. Then leave. The Cold War is over. Not for me. Russians will make me stay. There was nothing she could do. Not my problem. I save you, he said, as if she owed him. She stared at him straight in the eye. How have you saved me? I can show. Which would buy her time to think and make a smart decision. Besides, she held the gun. Okay, show me. She stared at the spectacular scene. They left the tunnel and were standing at the base of an inverted cone of towering rock. The funnel swept upward 50-plus meters to a ragged opening that revealed a wind-ravaged sky. A misty rain showered down. The sides of the escarpment were stained black with moss and lichens. And the irregular pool had formed in the floor beneath the opening high above. The water a blood red. Yeah. A thousand raindrops disrupted its surface. She stepped over and tested the water. Warm. Red, probably from iron. She stared up to the sky. What I wouldn't give for a rope. Some crampons and an ice pick. She stepped back, allowing the rock to block the rain, and checked her watch. 8:20 a.m. Amazing, the thing still worked. She watched more clouds roll past above, driven by air that could only be heard. Chasm is here, millions of years, Sokolov said. Formed when mountain was formed. What's your story? I am geologist. Oil research is my specialty. But Russians care not less. They need a rock expert. You are right. They want uranium. I come to confirm the find. The situation was infinitely better than just a few minutes ago, but she was still imprisoned. Block by block, she should be home in France, working on her castle. Block by block, she was recreating the walls, using the same tools and materials as 700 years ago. Medieval architecture was her passion.

That's been true of most men in my experience. I don't know. Over there, Sokolov said, pointing. She stayed back, gun ready, and followed him to the far side, where the rock floor dropped down 5 meters. Her flashlight beam revealed a facade chiseled from the stone, blocks rising on 2 sides and joined across the top, connected by clearly defined joints. Not that kind. All right, just let me read the story, will you? A doorway, she muttered. That is what you came for. She knew Thracians always framed the openings to their tombs in elaborate ways. I find 2 days ago, Sokolov said. This is real tomb. The other is some sort of antechamber. He didn't tell the others about this. He shook his head. Not a word. Why? Go and see. How about we both go, she said. He climbed down first, using the boulders as makeshift steps. She followed, her fingers on the gun's trigger, ready to instantly react. Was this his plan? Lure her down here? Were the others waiting inside? If so, why give her a loaded gun? At the bottom, she examined the portal more closely. Another level extends out, he said to her, beneath where we stand, into the mountain. Maybe caused by lava flow from long ago. Not unusual. Creates caves. She studied the doorway as she spoke. Definitely human-made. Rubble lay piled before the portal. The remnants of a marble door blasted away. I do that, Sokolov said. I wanted to see what is inside. She stared at the chunks and realized the door itself had been a precious artifact. You've been inside? Twice. She motioned with a flashlight and he disappeared into the blackness. She followed, met by a wall of dank, musty air. Enough daylight slipped in for her to see a circular room about 20 meters in diameter. She quickly aimed the flashlight at the far end and discovered limestone walls still lined in places with ancient timbers. Her light traveled upward and exposed the expected Thracian beehive architecture to a domed ceiling. Oh, beehive! To a domed ceiling. The vault's central camera contained the image of a horseman being bestowed a wreath by a goddess. The maroon coloring of the frescoes still vibrant. A high relief of stone statues, women, encircled the vault. Parts of the walls had collapsed. Rubble piled on the floor. She aimed the beam at the floor and noticed it was littered with debris. A glitter here and there alerted her that it was not insignificant. Gold, silver, bronze, and clay objects were strewn amongst rock. Earthquakes do damage, he said. But tomb is remarkable. He was right. Perhaps the most fully intact Thracian sanctuary ever found. In the center stood the deathbed, fashioned of stone, like the altar from the earlier chamber. Lying across the top were the remains of a skeleton. Bones arranged anatomically, as they'd been when released from the grip of flesh and muscle. The skull was large and posed

Possessed a huge gash across the right side. He died from head wound, Sokolov quietly said. Her grip on the gun tightened as they threaded a path to the remains. She drifted three steps back, adding distance between them. Enough she could see exactly what he was doing. Bits of cloth lay scattered amongst the bones. Perhaps, she thought, burial robes long gone to dust. A gold band wrapped the neck bones. Gold brooches, earrings, and greaves lay to one side. A gold armlet, corded in pattern, encircled one of the wrists. Bits and pieces of a leather belt remained, inset with gold band. A gold dagger, figured, tapered, and burnished, lay near the right hand. Remnants of shoes embellished with gold stripes rested opposite the skull. He is important, Sokolov said. She agreed. Only Thracian leaders possessed such wealth. She kept one eye on the Russian and studied the rest of the room. Dark shadows. Signaled more objects. The flashlight cut a swath through the darkness. On the far side, to the right of the entrance, stood a bronze-plated wooden chariot, its four wheels more than a meter across. Amazingly, the petrified wood had survived. She stepped forward and noticed lavish ornamentation. She'd read about the chariots, seen drawings, bits and pieces here and there, but nothing whole. This was a major archaeological find. Lying beside the chariot were wooden and leather objects that appeared to be harnesses. She knew somewhere nearby would be the bones of horses, sent with their master into the afterlife. I have wife in China, Sokolov said. We meet when I am there last year. I want to be with her. His tone suggested that he meant it. If so, she envied his conviction and wondered if she'd ever met anybody for whom she'd risk everything. Russians do not let me go. I work in oil production and know too many secrets. Why are you even here, she asked. This doesn't involve oil. That was my question to you, which you never answer. I came for this tomb, nothing more. She saw that he believed her. Russian, short on experts in geology. My colleague was to come, but he became sick. They tell me just a few days in Bulgaria and Comrade Varga will watch over me. He is Russian security, my keeper, not someone to take lightly. She still wanted that one opportunity with Varga. I decide to leave, Sokolov said. When you show up, I know the time is now. But she had to say, we're both trapped. She motioned around with a gun. Of course, we do have a fabulous treasure. Beside the cart lay exquisitely shaped writings, amphorae, and vials, each gilded and embossed with more mythological scenes. She shook her head. The find was priceless. Thorvaldsen had told her that if anything was found, he'd finance a dig to study the site. That was the thing she admired about her friend.
One way they were exactly alike. History was far more important than wealth. If I get to Greece, Sokolov said, I get to China. She knew the border was less than 50 kilometers south. Varga does not want me to go. She glanced beside the chariot to a stone slab where more gold bracelets, hatches, and ornaments lay. Propped at its base was some bronze body armor adorned, she saw, with more goddesses. A sword with a gold-studded pommel stood beside it. Though the Thracians had been fierce warriors and accomplished horse breeders, they'd also excelled as goldsmiths. And this tomb was clear proof of that fact. She stepped back toward the deathbed. I want to be with my wife, he said. Varga knows I am gone. He is looking for me. A detail he'd admitted earlier. I trust you, he said. You have my gun. Comrade Sokolov, a voice from outside called. Varga. She stared at Sokolov. Did you think me that stupid? The disembodied voice asked. I knew you wanted to help her yesterday. Your eyes, comrade, they betray you. I was told to watch you carefully. Her gaze raked the tomb, only one exit. Had it been Sokolov's task to lead her here? You are important men, Varga called out. But I care not. Neither do your superiors. They told me to deal with any problems you create as I wanted. Something thudded to the ground just outside the portal. Her gaze locked on it. Another bundle of plastic explosive with another timer clicking down. 40 seconds. 39. 38. Her question about Sokolov's loyalty had just been answered. The Russian ignored the bomb and rushed toward a pile of rock. Help me, he said, and he started clearing the pile. She immediately assisted. As they worked, she saw an arched opening appear in a circular wall maybe a meter high. Tight, but enough to crawl through. Now she knew why he'd let her here. She glanced back. 23 seconds. 22. Go, he said, fast. On all fours, still gripping the gun in the light, she scooted through the tunnel, Sokolov following. I find this tunnel when I am inside, Sokolov said as they kept crawling. It became exposed when I blast. I hide it. It's to be my way out. Her mind was still counting. Under 10 seconds. 9, 8. The darting beam of her light revealed the end 5 meters ahead, and she quickened her pace, emerging and clearing a path for Sokolov, who leapt out just as the concussion from the explosion spewed dust and gravel from the crawl space. She lay face down, arms covering her head, eyes closed. The blast subsided. Debris settled. She raised her head, as did Sokolov. Where are we going? She asked. He stood. Good place. His tone had changed, more exuberant. Come. She followed him through the tunnel on a straight run. 2 turns and 50 meters later, they emerged out into a light rain. This is the far side of mountain, he said. Long way from camp. She was glad to be out of there. Now Russians think me dead, he said. I can leave and no one cares. I thought you were important to them.
This is the thing about Russians. Nothing is really important. That belief will be their destruction one day. Are you always so depressing? He shook his head. Not anymore. I am free. I know you to be a capable woman when I first see you. I am glad you do not shoot me back there. How did you know that I might? Not hard to realize, but you are a good person. You don't pull trigger unless necessary. How would you know that? He pointed to her face. It is there. I take chance with you. Much better than trusting Russians. She smiled. I assume that's a compliment? He gave her a slight bow. Most respect, most respectful. This man had saved her life. She owed him. Thanks, she said, for everything. He pointed to what she thought was west. Village is not far. You can make it there on foot and find your way back to Sofia. I go this way, he pointed south. My wife waits for me. You must love her very much. I do. She is with child, my child. I hope it is a son. He extended a hand, which he shook. Too bad about tomb, he said. Probably destroyed. She shrugged. Not necessarily. It's been there a long time. We'll come back and dig it out. He nodded. Goodbye. Take care. She watched as he trotted off toward a thick stand of trees. She couldn't just let him leave. Comrade Sokolov? He stopped and turned. I can get you out of the country, she said. You'll need some money. I can make it easier. He shook his head. Getting away from those men inside mountain. That was what I needed your help for. I am okay. We both get what we want. That they did. You take care too, she said to him. He smiled. Who knows? Maybe one day you return favor. Maybe so, she thought. And of course, since Cassiope and Sokolov are two of Steve Barry's series characters, they're going to be periodically saving each other's cookies through like 20 books and counting or something. You know, it's a series. But that was a nice little prequel origin story kind of thing. I hope you enjoyed hearing it as much as I enjoyed reading it to you.

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0: What can he do?
1: What can he do? In the past 60 years, Humes have exterminated over 150 million of their own kind. No effort has been spared to reach this astronomical figure, and the methods that they have used must demand our unstinted admiration. You know, Humes began with certain very serious disadvantages, but these they overcame with wonderful ingenuity. Not having a fang or a claw, or even a whistle worth talking about, they invented guns and tanks and bombs and aeroplanes and extermination camps and poison gas and daggers and swords and bayonets and booby traps and atomic bombs and flying missiles, submarines, warships, aircraft carriers, and motor cars. They have even perfected a process whereby they can spread a lethal disease on any part of this planet. Not to say anything about nuclear power. Oh, during their short history, you know, Humes have subjected other Humes to death by burning, hanging, decapitation, strangulation, electrocution, shooting, drowning, crushing, racking, disemboweling, and other methods far, far too revolting for the delicate stomachs of this august descent.
2: I never realized he was so talented.
3: We don't like to boast.
2: I second the proposal. A member of such a talented race can only be a credit to any monster club.
1: Maestro, to celebrate the installation of a new member, may we hear our song?

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And Goth We Trust will return next Wednesday at 10. Until then, Dawn and I wish our dear listeners safe travels.

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Tonight, tonight, tonight, tonight, tonight, tonight, tonight, tonight, tonight, tonight, tonight, tonight, tonight, tonight, tonight, tonight, tonight, tonight, tonight, tonight, tonight, tonight, tonight, tonight, tonight, tonight, tonight, tonight, tonight, tonight, tonight, tonight, tonight, tonight, tonight, tonight, tonight, tonight, tonight, tonight, tonight, tonight, tonight, tonight, tonight, tonight, tonight, tonight, tonight, tonight, tonight, tonight, tonight, tonight, tonight, tonight, tonight, tonight, tonight, tonight, tonight, tonight, tonight, tonight, tonight, tonight, tonight, tonight, tonight, tonight, tonight, tonight, tonight, tonight, tonight, tonight, tonight, tonight, tonight, tonight, tonight, tonight, tonight, tonight, tonight, tonight, tonight, tonight, tonight, tonight, tonight, tonight, tonight, tonight, t

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Good morning, Tip-Off fans. A hearty good morning to you, and how do you do? As we're headed towards the middle of July, today is July the 10th, 2026. I'm John Bernhardt, your Tip-Off host. I'm here, you're there, wherever there happens to be, and I'm pleased you could join us this morning on Tip-Off.

And that was Diana Taraz, a folk and traditional singer and songwriter who resides in New England. Now, born in the Berkshire Mountains of Western Massachusetts, Diana helped quell the monotony of long winters by teaching herself to play guitar. She wrote her first songs in high school and began working her way through 100 English Folk Songs, a classic collection of ballads. The song we just heard, Johnny Was Gone for a Soldier, was a ballad capturing the heartfelt grieving of a young girl whose beau, Johnny, had left to become a soldier during the time of the American War for Independence. Johnny Was Gone for a Soldier is a song in a collection of Diana Taraz's Revolutionary War songs called Songs of the Revolution, a 21-song salute to the music of 1776. Now, Diana Taraz's song serves as our reminder that this weekend, Saturday and Sunday, the Historical Society of the town of Middletown will be presenting a special Revolution 250 commemoration, Middletown and the Revolution, Voices from the Frontier. On a nearly annual basis, over the last parts of two decades, the Historical Society of Middletown has prepared and presented cemetery tours, tours that take readers back in time to meet and hear the life stories of folks who lived their lives right here in the town of Middletown. This year's program makes a U-turn of sorts, a focus on the Revolutionary War period of the American experience in our locale. Folks who attend will hear from eight local characters who will share their Revolutionary War experiences. Middletown and the Revolution, Voices from the Frontier, will be staged at Margaretville's Open Eye Theater. There will be two Saturday shows, the first at 3 p.m. and the second at 7 p.m. The final show on Sunday will begin at 2 p.m. Reservations are required. I shouldn't say required, but are appreciated. 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

Now, that was the almost heavenly voice of John Legend, whose birth name is John Roger Stevens. He's an American singer, songwriter, pianist, and record producer. In the early 2000s, John Legend became the first black man to achieve an EGOT. That's winning an Emmy for Jesus Christ Superstar, an Oscar for Glory from Selma, the Glory, the song we just heard, and a Tony for the production of Jitney. Now, over the years, Legend has won 38 awards from 133 nominations and received the Smithsonian Magazine's American Ingenuity Award for Performing Arts, and that was in 2017, taking a twist from the traditional patriotic songs on our nation's extended 2050th year birthday celebration, we're using Legend in Glory to exemplify a different brand of American patriotism. You know, try as they might of the Trump administration's attempt to whitewash our history, it's never going to happen. It's just not going to happen. We need to understand the totality of our history, and that goes for black folks, white folks, all folks who make up the American mosaic.

Now, that was a Canadian singer, songwriter, and actor. One of my favorite performers, Michael Bublé, singing You've Got a Friend in Me. A cover of the Randy Newman original, the theme song of the 1995 Disney Pixar animated film Toy Story. The song was nominated for an Academy Award and a Golden Glove Award, both for Best Original Song. They were legendary rivals, the main characters of a transcendent women's tennis rivalry, a rivalry that riveted the sports world. Chris Evert and Martina Navratilova have held center court in a tennis story that spans over five decades. First friends, later rivals, and now supporters to each other at each stage, as both tennis legends wage battles against cancer. Their story is told in an ESPN documentary, Chris and Martina, The Final Set, a must-see a documentary exploring these tennis greats' tales from every angle, how the twists and turns of their tennis rivalry on the court stitched its way into their lives off the court. Now, when they first met, Chris Evert was the reigning women's tennis champion, one of the biggest names in the entire sports world. And Evert would brace Navratilova, almost a mentor of sorts for the uniquely talented phenom youngster. The pair would become doubles partners, and yes, they would battle head-to-head against one another. I was surprised to learn that it was Evert who would dominate those early meetings. My memory had Martina dominating everything. That's not so. In their first 20 head-to-head matches, Chris won 16. But slowly over time, it was clear that Navratilova was catching up. At some point, the balance of power shifted Martina's way. The younger Czechoslovakian rising to become the sport of tennis's biggest star. And as that transformation took place, it became more and more difficult for Evert to separate friendship from competition. Maintaining dual roles was not difficult for Navratilova. So it was unsettling when Evert decided to break away from their doubles partnership, creating a distance in their friendship. The doubles breakup was especially painful for Navratilova. You see, Martina, she had recently defected from her home country of Czechoslovakia. With almost no American support system, Martina felt alone and isolated at first. Her family wasn't here. Her friends weren't here. And it stung that her only friend and close, certainly closest friend, Chris Evert, was now pushing her away. For her part, Evert insisted she was ending a tennis partnership, not a friendship. But the damage was done. Now, like Ali and Frazier, the careers and life stories of the two resilient sports stars, Chrissy and Martina, they're intertwined. You really can't have one without the other. And now, with both women suffering from cancer, Evert from ovarian cancer, Navratilova from early stage throat and breast cancer, the former rivals are there for one another once again, there to help prop each other up during the worst of times. When they first met, Chris Evert was the reigning women's tennis champion, one of the biggest names, of course, in the entire sports world. As this transformation in recent times took place, it became more and more difficult. Oh, excuse me. I'm kind of going over old news, wouldn't you say? Both Evert and Navratilova went public with their cancer diagnoses. Both tennis icons, believing their status on the tennis court and in the culture, presented them with the unique opportunity and perhaps actually a duty to raise awareness of
the horrid disease of cancer. When Chris Evert learned her cancer had returned, everyone around her was devastated. Like anyone in Evert's orbit, the crew putting together the documentary, they were heartbroken. Our hearts sank. And as people that care a lot about any human, but specifically Chris in this case, we were devastated, excuse me, for her, said Ian Orfice, and he's the chief executive of the production company Ever Wonder. That's just an example of the raw realities viewers confront watching this documentary. Evert and Navratilova, they're both unrelenting professionals. They're both being attacked by cancer, and they're attacking, fighting back against that cancer as they had fought on the tennis court so many years ago. Both are relentless. Both are all in. Both are ruthless. And that's what it takes to become legendary sports stars. And that's what it takes to battle cancer. Chris and Martina, the final set is real. It pulls no punches. It demonstrates the fragility of life, even for two of the greatest sports champions who've ever lived. Wherever you are and whatever you're doing, thanks for listening to Tip Off. 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

And that was I'm a Loser, a song recorded by the Beatles in 1964 for the album Beatles for Sale. The song is a melancholic ballad featuring John Lennon on lead vocals accompanied by an acoustic guitar. The lyrics describe a man who feels like a failure in life and is abandoned by the person that he loves. I'm a Loser is considered one of the Beatles' first songs of a darker and more introspective tone. Their lyrics showing the band was willing to explore deeper and more personal themes in their music. We're using I'm a Loser to introduce our next segment. It's a piece about a veteran sports reporter's remedy for turning around the fortunes of the badly underperforming and losing New York Mets. Yes, my New York Mets. Now, I've poked fun at him on Tip-Off before. Phil Musnick, he's a talented sports writer for the New York Post. And my issue with Phil is not how he writes, but it's the fact that his columns, the topics, consistently, and I mean almost 100% consistently, have a negative slant. But in actuality, Phil Musnick, he's paid to be a contrarian. Musnick is a brilliant writer. He's a wordsmith with a wicked sense of humor who gets a thrill from poking the bear. Well, this has been a disastrous baseball season for years truly. After one almost never-ending winter, I was excited for a new baseball season as a 9-year-old kid, as excited as I can remember. Truthfully, at the start of the season, I had no real concept what to think about my Mets. I did know, over the offseason, the Mets had dramatically changed the face of their team. Gone were Jeff McNeil, Brandon Nimmo, and Pete Alonso. Each was a guy who'd come up through the Mets minor league system, and each was someone I had watched play baseball in Binghamton and in Flushing with positive results. Each guy was durable and played every day, and each, in different ways, had shined at times playing in Flushing. McNeil was once the National League's leading batter. Alonso is the Mets' all-time home run hitter, who broke the baseball's record for home runs as a rookie. Nimmo was that everyday, hardworking guy who sprinted his rear off, even drawing a base on balls to get to first base. All three guys you could really root for. Well, these three time-honored Met originals were replaced on the roster by guys with obvious talent, Bo Bichette, Jorge Polanco, and Luis Roberts Jr., but each with a resume that included long stints on the injured list. Honestly, prior to the first game, I was in the dark predicting what the Mets might do this year. I did think the newly assembled Mets had enough talent to finish in the 500 range. Borrowing from the talented children's book author Judith Vorst, I never expected the horrible, terrible, no good, very bad team that the Mets have put on the field almost each and every day. Then there were my Binghamton Rumble Ponies. I was sky high about the prospects in Binghamton this summer. The Rumble Ponies had a sensational season last year, regular season and playoff AA Eastern League champions. And at the high A level, the Brooklyn Cyclones had brought home a championship too last year. So it only made sense. With some returning players from last year's AA Rumble Pony team and the biggest stars at Brooklyn moving and up elevated to Binghamton, the Rumble Ponies had to be a competitive team, right? Wrong. The Rumble Ponies are a train wreck, finishing in last place during the first half of the current Eastern League season. And currently, the Ponies are in last place once again in the second half standings at 3 wins and 11 losses. And making a perfect losing trifecta after a brief burst at the start of the 2026 baseball season, my fantasy baseball team sits 10th
in a 12-team league. It all adds up to a horrible, terrible, no good, very bad baseball season for me. And I root for the New York Jets in professional football. So looking forward, well, it looks like a horrible, terrible, no good, very bad football season. Well, getting back to Phil Musnick. Recently, the Mets fired their manager, a good guy, a smart baseball man, somebody I really liked, Carlos Mendoza. Seeing that, in a column he wrote, Phil Musnick tossed his hat into the ring as a candidate to possibly become the next manager, their next full-time manager for the 2027 season. And to demonstrate how he intends to move the Mets from last to first, Musnick posted his 11 rules that he insists the Met players must follow with him in the manager's chair. So here goes. Rule number one. Here's how Musnick said it. Grow up. Show up serious. Stay serious, prepared to win. There will be no more childish, rehearsed, dugout, or on-the-field demonstrations posed as natural celebrations until the final out of winning games. Now, I have no problem with Musnick's take on this rule. That means there will be no more hat or mask wearing following home runs, regardless of the score. They celebrate when they're behind 9-2 and just hit a home run. All Halloween garb will be banned from the dugout. That such items are carried and worn by the team misses the larger point of being professionals, as being athletes prepared to win, not prepared to perform as clowns. This is Musnick speaking. And it all seems reasonable to me. Rule number two, Mets fortunate enough to hit a double will no longer single their self-approval with worthless gestures in return for similarly worthless gestures from the dugout. Upon reaching second on a double, Met players must be aware of all game circumstances, including the score, the inning, the number of outs, the batter, the pitcher and catcher's ability and inclination to try to pick off runners at second, the positions of the outfielders and their individual arm strengths, and the position of their infielders. Now, I happen to love Musnick's rule number two. One of the things I love about baseball is the fact to be good at playing the sport, a player needs to think forward, to anticipate what might happen should the ball be hit their way. And all those things that Musnick was talking about when you hit a double are examples of thinking forward. Rule number three, the strikeout or the home run or strikeout epidemic must end. Batters with two strikes must choke up, shorten their swings, and optimize their ability to make contact rather than trudge back to the dugout in self-defeat. Wow! Now that's a revolutionary thought, Mr. Musnick. It's something I was taught to do many, many, many, many moons ago. Rule number four, Mets designated hitters must have a batting average that indicates that they can hit. They must provide evidence that they can keep their heads still and swing level in order to best hit the ball. It's designated hitter, not designated swinger. Rule number five, you have friends on the opposing teams? Well, make nice before and after games, not during them. Francisco Lindor has made second base a welcome wagon for opponents, smiling, laughing, slapping each other on the back when he should be preparing for the next batter. Rule number six. Ditch the tried and failed analytics in favor of here and now. If a reliever goes 1-2-3 on 9 pitches, consider that he's on. Even the best pitchers have bad days, but in this case, leave him be, rather than trying to improve on the perfect by bringing in another pitcher. Rule number seven, to take full advantage of the extra inning automatic runner at second base, it is imperative that every player in the lineup has the ability to lay down a bunt. If they can't, they need more practice.
Rule number 8, take nothing for granted. That means every player, no matter how much money they earn, runs as hard as possible to first base. It's possible the fielder will bobble the ball. That was really a slam on Juan Soto, who does not run hard to first base. Rule number 9, cease signing fill-in-a-need veterans with little or no promise of repeating their best year. Rule number 10, a simple one, back up all fielders. And rule number 11, no more head-first injured list. Here we come sliding. Slide with your legs and learn the best anticipated slide to the base that you're targeting, especially home plate, where a teammate must be assigning with arm signals, telling you where to slide, how to slide, or should you not slide. There you have it. Phil Mushnick's 11 rules he would employ to redirect the New York Mets' current win-loss trajectory. Should he be named the new Mets skipper, Mushnick's 11 rules read like an old-school baseball primer. I guess I must be old school. Even if you consider the fact I approve of almost every new intervention baseball has introduced into the game over the last few years. The pitch clock, insisting infielders have both feet on the infield dirt. The extra inning ghost runner, starting at second base. The bigger bases, the balls and strikes challenge system, requiring relief pitchers entering the game in the middle of an inning to face at least three batters before you change pitchers in the same inning. The whole ball of wax. I think it's all great for the game. With that backdrop, I approve of Mushnick's old school prescriptions to make the Mets healthy again. Yes, he longs to bring the Mets back to an old school style of baseball that emphasizes basic fundamentals and a serious, all-encompassing approach to the game. It surprised me to find myself so deeply embedded in the contrarian's corner. But if I was teaching a young baseball enthusiast the ins and outs of playing the game, well, Mushnick's 11 rules, they're spot on. Those are the things that I would instruct. Those are the baseball teaching musts. Single, double, triple, you hit a home run every Friday morning listening to Tip Off. We're the most unique sports radio show in the Catskills at 91.3 FM, MTC Cable 20, on the campus of SUNY Delhi at 107.5 FM and at WIOXradio.org. 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

They are an Irish rock band originally known as 21 Diamonds, who in 2012 took on the name of Codaline to better represent their music. Two of the band members, Steve Garrigan and Jason Boland, they've known each other since childhood. Another bandmate, Vincent May, attended the same school as Boland. And Mark Prendergast, he had no previous connections before joining the group. The group has released four albums and last October announced the band would be calling it quits after the release of their fifth and final album. Now, Codaline's song Brother, the song we just heard, is a heartfelt tribute to the unconditional loyalty and the deep bonds of friendship. It's a story of two exceptionally close friends, guys who treat each other as brothers and would do whatever it takes to keep each other safe. We're using Codaline and Brother to introduce this morning's final segment. It's the story about two blood brothers who share a profound connection, even as they played for competing teams in this year's College World Series. The Branch family, Mom Kelly, Dad Rusty, and four sons, Colby and Kyle, they're living this baseball dream like few others. As it can happen in some American families, sports can sometimes dominate and even take control of family life. In the case of the Branches, the oldest sibling of the clan, Colby, he's the shortstop at the University of Georgia. He was. Their season has finished. And Kyle, 2 years behind, is the sophomore second baseman at the University of Oklahoma. And both Georgia and Oklahoma qualified for this year's NCAA Division I Men's College Baseball World Series tournament. And recently, when the two teams squared off, the brothers became the first brothers in Division I collegiate baseball history to take the field for opposing teams in the collegiate World Series. It was Kyle and his Oklahoma Sooners who would advance, the Sooners besting the Bulldogs 11-4, thus ending Colby's collegiate career. Colby would have a poignant moment in his final college at bat for the Bulldogs. When Colby stepped into the batter's box for the final time, Kyle was playing second base on the opposing team, and he inhaled deeply. With the crack of the bat meeting the ball, Kyle's eyes, the second baseman, would light up, knowing his brother got all of that pitch. Head turning, mouth agape as he watched the flight of the ball, Kyle's face lit up as his older brother's shot cleared the outfield wall. Tears running down her face, Mom, Terry, would watch her oldest start his home run trot around the bases. Now, although rivals, both brothers celebrated this special moment with the brothers slapping hands as Colby crossed second base. It was a moment captured by ESPN that would go viral. Now, after the game, the two brothers would meet, Kyle wrapping his arms around his older brother. Kyle telling Colby how much he loved him. And according to his dad, Rusty, Colby, who was the captain of the Georgia team, he had only one piece of advice for his younger brother. Go win the damn thing. As you might expect, the games were tough for Kelly and Rusty, the parents. During the day, they would wear split allegiance shirts before leaving to the park for the game. Georgia on one side of the shirt, Oklahoma on the other. At the game, when they actually attended the game, Mom and Dad dressed in drab attire, showing no affiliation for either team, trying not to be noticed. And they learned their lesson the hard way. The previous year, when their two sons met on the field in a regular season contest, and Carrie, she did a dance in the stands when one of the Oklahoma players slammed a home run. Colby, who played for Georgia, was not amused. Later that night at dinner, Colby said, "Real nice, Mom. I'm a second baseman watching my mother dancing in the stands."
He made us kind of paranoid, Rusty, the dad would say, explaining the care they now take in selecting their game attire. At the start of this adventure, with both brothers playing in the World Series, Rusty and Kelly questioned their sons what they would do should one son's team be eliminated and the other son's team go all the way to the championship series. And both brothers told their parents they wouldn't attend that championship series to watch. It would be too painful. But Rusty believes he knows his son. And should Kyle's Georgia team reach the championship series, he believes Colby will be there. Rusty and Kelly now, they're far from over traipsing around the country watching their sons play sport, you see. Carson, the next in line, the third brother, he's a standout baseball player at Lovejoy High School in Texas. Carson was named Texas 5A Division II Tournament Most Valuable Player. And tagging along as the youngest brother of four, Cooper, he might buck the family's tradition with baseball. At this point in time, it's Texas football that's drawing the youngest branch brother's attention. Well, put it in the books. That's a wrap. Up next, we'll have Joyce St. George and Music Matters, 2 hours of relevant commentary with Joyce selecting music to illuminate the topics that she discusses. Now, just to let you know, Joyce and her husband, Frank Canavan, they are deeply involved in this weekend's dramatic presentations at the Open Eye Theater. Deeply involved. They write the scripts. They're the directors. They don't write all of the scripts, but they're involved in the writing of the scripts. They're the directors of the show that's there. And I'm hoping you'll be with us Saturday and Sunday. A reminder that Saturday there are two shows, the first at 3 p.m., the second at 7 p.m., and Sunday, one show, which is at 2 p.m. If we would like you to reserve tickets so we have some idea of what the crowd sizes might be, and you can do that by going to mtownhistory.org. That's mtownhistory.org, all in lowercase letters, or simply by calling 845-586-2400. And if you forget to do that and just happen to come and be at the door, that's okay. Just expect that you will pay with cash or a check, not with credit. So we're hoping to see you there. Now we're going to close today's show with Pink. Pink singing Courage. You know, we could all use a healthy dose of courage with what's going on in our world today. They're trying to flood the zone to tire us out and make us disengage because so much crap is coming down at one time. It's like they're pouring, sluice juice over our heads and making us go to another place. Don't. Stay engaged. Stay involved. Tar and feather. Don't let them pull that old trick on us of trying to wear us down so that we no longer put up the fight. Here's Pink with Courage. Hey, thanks for dropping by today and hope to see you again next week.

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Good morning, Catskillians. Hey, it's Joyce St. George, and you're listening to, of course, Music Matters. You know, I look at the matters of the day, and I talk about them, and then I tie them in with some music. That's right. And, excuse me, I hope you had a good week. We lived through the 250th, and we're still living through it. It's been a couple of weeks, huh? I mean, have you felt a little tense over the last couple of weeks with all the, all this quote-unquote celebration and just crazy stuff? I feel it. I feel it myself, because it's just so many things going on. And you know, it's interesting. We have a lot of things going on this week in the Catskills, and really and truly, if you don't want to stay home and you want to go somewhere, there are so many places to go. I know Fleischmann's is having some kind of a festival, and they always do it up really well. I'm sure every different town is having its own thing. I know over here in Margaretville, we're doing the, I call it the cemetery tour, because that's what it started as. But this year, it's really a celebration of the 250th anniversary of the country. But this year, we're looking at people who were here in this area of the Catskills, in Margaretville, in Arkville, in around Downsville. It's a big swath of land, but it used to be Pakatakan. And we're looking at the people who were here, people who fought the revolution here, and people who experienced the revolution around here. So, we're doing that at the Open Eye. I think John just mentioned it. And it's going to be quite good. I'm pretty happy with it. Everybody is. It's just

to include Kingston in that because Kingston was the capital of New York at that point. And, got hit pretty hard by the British. So, it's a series of talks by people who had lived here, who were replicating. And it'll be at the Open Eye tomorrow at 3 or 7, or 3 and 7, and then on Sunday at 2 o'clock. So get out there. I think it's going to be a good weekend, but you know what? I will find out. But before that, I have something really kind of important that I want to talk about. I'm going to start it with a song, and then we're going to let that lead into what we're going into.

Well, that was Everybody Hurts by R.E.M. Oh, it's one of my favorite songs just because it really touches your soul. It really hits you right where it counts. And I want to talk about that because I think it's important. There was an incident yesterday in New York City. I don't know how many of you might have seen it on the news. A woman, quite distraught, climbed all the way to one of the top railings of the Brooklyn Bridge and sat there, trying to get the courage to jump. So out came the emergency services unit of the New York City Police Department. And they climbed that bridge. They climbed all the way up to where she was. And one of them, one man, one police officer, said to her, "Please don't do it. Please don't do it. Please talk to me." And the woman didn't say a word. And he said, "You want a permanent solution to a temporary problem." And that statement almost made me cry. Because years ago, I trained the emergency services unit of the NYPD for 10 years on de-escalation techniques. And that was one of the statements we talked about to say to somebody who's distraught and who wants to commit suicide. You're looking at a permanent solution to a temporary problem. And that police officer never left that woman. He kept talking until he got her talking, until he got close enough for her, to her, to say, "Please, ma'am, let's come down together. Let's go down together to the from this bridge. Let's go get the help we need." And she did. That's just one of the many jobs that the police department does. It turned out that particular police officer had just graduated from his de-escalation training that they're doing. He was eloquent. In very simple ways, with very simple words, he was eloquent. He was an amazing hero who saved this woman's life. And it makes me think with a lot of pride about the positives of policing. There's a lot of talk about bad cops and all that stuff. And there are. Oh, listen, I investigated corruption. Do I know? You don't have to talk to me about good cops and bad cops. But it was the good cops who helped me get the bad cops because they did not want their badges tarnished. If you remember Frank Serpico, the detective that would not take money from organized crime, from anybody, would not take money, and ended up testifying on behalf of corruption and spilling really the beans on corruption that went all the way to the top. So I don't need a lecture about good cops and bad cops. I was a cop, and I took great pride in being in law enforcement. And I am so proud of the emergency services unit of the NYPD.
So that woman's life was saved. And it made me think about what she had been going through, what kind of stress she was under, what could have led her to climb the Brooklyn Bridge and want to jump. What could have done that? And it made me start thinking about the tenor of our communication these days, the way that we talk to one another, what we hear on the radio, what we hear on social media. It made me think about how we've been engaging with one another. And I have to say, for the last 10 years at least, it has been pretty ugly listening to a lot of statements that have been made. We've lost our sensibilities. We've lost our, seems like we've lost, or many of us have lost, our ability to be kind. And it seems that we need to show the worst side of us to one another in order for us, I guess, to feel better. So I want to talk about this because I call it human dynamics. And Frank Canavan, my husband, my partner, and I, we did this kind of training, de-escalation, for about 40 years. We still do on occasion. And it doesn't just blow up. You just don't find a bomb one day. It's slow and simmering. And in many ways, we cut each other down to the point where one of us wants to explode or one of us wants to implode. You ever feel that? I mean, think about where you work. Is there a lot of gossip going on? Is there a lot of you shoulds? Is there a lot of people who avoid one another rather than talk to one another? What's going on? You know, we, Frank and I worked with a lot of corporations and police departments, hospitals, who were going through a lot of transitions. And when you're going through transitions, you're in a lot of conflict, right? There's always somebody who wants to keep things the same way and somebody who wants to change them. And then there's the reality of what needs to happen. It's three different things, right? And they all have to blend and move forward together. So it brings up a lot of clumsy talk and bad feelings and suspicion, a lot of fear. And because of that, we really don't behave. I always think about how did we learn this? Right? How did we learn? And when I teach this at college, I always talk about what are some of the early messages you got when you were a child in terms of working out conflicts. What were some of the things your parents taught you, the church taught you, or the synagogue, or the school, your friends? What did you learn? Did you learn that if you throw a tantrum long enough, you're going to get your way? And you've continually been able to get your way by throwing tantrums? Did you learn that you can tease your younger brothers and sisters to the point where they cry, and then that makes you feel better? Did you learn to avoid, let sleeping dogs lie, right? Don't rock the boat.
did you learn to avoid? I mean, these are all things that we do. Think about it. Right? Did you learn that you should talk it out? And really listen to the other person. Did you learn that? What did you learn? So we were teaching this for about 40 years. You know, how to, what kind of human dynamics come out of this? Human dynamics meaning like the way that we act and interact and react to ourselves and other people. And so that's what I want to talk about, because I've been seeing, organizations and couples and families not talking to one another and trashing one another and focusing on the subject of what they want to talk about while they're being harangued and intimidated and harassed or ignored. That's what happens. And very often, instead of putting aside the subject and saying, hey, what's going on? We just continue to push through. Right? We continue to want to talk about that subject. Meanwhile, nobody's really talking about it. They're just trashing one another in different ways or avoiding one another. So we like to talk about that. I like to talk about it because it's what stops us from being effective in our communication. It's what stops us in healing relationships, and it's what stops us from reaching any kind of goals that we really want. You get that? It's really interesting. And again, some of these things that we do, the teasing, the screaming, the intimidation, the guilt tripping, all that stuff, that's the kind of stuff, that's the kind of communication that tells me you're scared or you're feeling vulnerable. So there are times that we can strike out and be very aggressive about it. And then there are times that we actually do it with a smile. I know when I go down south to visit my family in Georgia, one of the sayings down south, and there are a zillion sayings, but one of my favorites is, oh, bless your heart. And I have learned that when somebody says that, often it is just bless your heart. Sometimes it's just the opposite. Sometimes it's somebody telling you, you are so off course, girl. But it's done in a very couched way. That's called passive aggression. When we're smiling and saying something, that is very hurtful. And I know none of you do that. No. I know none of you do that. It's probably just me. But I want to go over some of them because they're pretty funny. And again, think about this, because you might have been doing some of these since you were a kid. Maybe you picked it up from your mom or dad or uncle or whomever. But how many of you avoid trying to ask somebody why they're trying to intimidate you? Right? Think about that. It kind of galls me when I watch pressers, as they call them, with the president and the reporters. And the president, a reporter will ask a question, and instead of answering the question, which is the subject,
the president will say, you know, you're such a loser. You know, you don't smile enough. You know, you've got a low IQ, which is kind of intimidating. I mean, this is a guy who's got all the power in the world trashing you. And it's really interesting to watch the reporters ignore that, avoid it, and move on. He's got all the power. They have none. And I remember there have been reporters. Matter of fact, AP, the Associated Press, has been thrown out of many of these pressers because the reporter spoke out. So that's an example of somebody who's able to intimidate by name-calling. And you have no power to do anything. But now, what if it was your friend doing this? What if it was your neighbor? Where the power levels are pretty even, right? What if it was a cashier? Or, I don't know, a relative. And you're trying to make a point, you're asking a question, and they're saying to you, you know, how stupid can you be? What's the matter with you? So instead of answering a question, now they're attacking you. And what's interesting about that is what a lot of psychologists talk about is that when somebody strikes out like that, very often it's because they are not feeling trustful, they don't feel safe, they think that their values or their principles are being challenged, they have unmet expectations. They feel a lack of control. They don't feel included. They feel like they're losing power so that they've got to enforce power on you. Or they're just afraid. And I think when we are confronted by people who do that to us, we don't very often see them as the people who are vulnerable, but they are. It's a great tip that when somebody starts trying to intimidate you or becomes passive-aggressive, they're the ones who are feeling awkward. They're the ones who are feeling vulnerable and unsafe. You ever think of it that way? Maybe, maybe not. But passive-aggressive communication comes in a lot of different forms. How many people are want to have a really good talk, a really intimate talk, or a really serious talk with somebody, and that other person just jokes, right? Oh, I'm just joking. I'm just joking. Or takes whatever you're saying and makes a joke out of it. Thinks it's funny. That's a joker. What about the guilt tripper? Right? You've been working all day. You've gotten as much done as you can all day. But now your boss comes in and sees that you didn't do one thing. Oh, great. So, no, that's fine. No, you didn't do that? That's fine. And all of a sudden, they're going to snark at you for that one thing and make you feel guilty. Right? Or if something gets, something is broken in the office or something's broken on the farm, what's the first thing that person's going to say? Oh, it must be you that did that because you're clumsy. Wow, that's a blamer. What about the topic changer?
That's another great passive-aggressive communication style. The topic changer, you're trying to have a serious talk. You know, you want to talk about how, you know, we've got to pay the bills and we don't have enough money this month. So what if we just divide everything? And, you know, when you're trying to work out a budget and that person says, hey, how about those Mets? How about that soccer game? How about, and they completely change the game. You know what's a really good one? The mind reader. The mind reader is a passive-aggressive technique that a person uses and tries to get everybody on their side by saying something like, I think I can speak for everybody in the room. Well, no, you really can't. But there are people who do that, right? I think I can speak for everybody in this room. Another mind reading is, I know what you think. You think that I'm lazy, right? You think I'm lazy. You think I don't care. You think I just want to leave you, right? No. Let me tell you what I think. But a mind reader will put words in your mouth. How about that? Hey, it's Joyce St. George, and you're listening to Music Matters on WIOX Community Radio Catskills. And you can find us at 91.3 FM, MTC, Channel 20, on the campus of SUNY Delhi at 107.5. 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

Oh, yeah. It's Joyce St. George, and we're talking about evil ways that we undermine one another's relationships. That's basically what we're saying. You know, if you guilt trip people and blame everybody for something that maybe you don't even know who did it or did what, and maybe nobody did anything, but you're a blamer, so you've got to blame somebody. You know, if you're somebody who avoids at any cost any kind of conflict or any kind of, you know, heated discussion or hot discussion, you're probably going to have a hard time solving problems. Or you'll solve them, but not at the quality you would like. That's the whole thing, is are you maximizing? Are you doing the best you can with the communication that you've got? With the relationships that you have. That's the whole thing. So, let's take a break. I want to give you some weather. Yes, we need some weather, because you could look outside and go, ooh, is it going to rain? Is it going to be nice? Yeah, it's one of those days. So we have today a 30% chance of showers and thunderstorms after 2 p.m. It's going to be cloudy and a high near 80. Light wind of 3 to 5 miles per hour. So not so bad, but we do have that chance of thunderstorms or showers. Tonight, it's a 20% chance of showers and thunderstorms before 2 a.m. And then a possible chance of showers between 2 a.m. and 3 a.m. Otherwise, cloudy and a low of 58 with a calm wind. Tomorrow, oh my gosh, it's going to be sunny and a high near 79. Okay, that's my idea of a good time. You're going to have a calm wind coming from the north, about 5 miles per hour in the afternoon. And then tomorrow night, it'll be clear. Again, a calm wind and a low of 54. Sunday, oh my gosh, it's going to be sunny and a high near 80. Again, a light northeast wind. So, nice weekend. Oops, Monday, sunny and a high near 83. And then Monday night, it'll be clear with a low around 61. So, hot stuff, huh? You know, we've had our rain, we've had our storms, and we need them. We'll still have them. But I really feel for people who are coming up for the weekend. And I love when we have a great weekend, because people can enjoy the outside. So that is your weather. So I want to talk a little bit more, because I'm hoping some of you might recognize some of these crazy makers. That's what we call them, crazy makers. When you're passive aggressive, again, it's when you're reacting in a negative way, but you don't even know you're doing it, because these have become habits. I was a great guilt tripper, and I was always guilt tripping people and avoiding. Oh yes, I would avoid conflict like the plague. So I know some of these have been part of my life, and I've been working very hard most of my life to get rid of some of them, because I don't like reducing the quality of my communication. I really like saying what I want to say in a way that I want to say it, in a way that that person can hear it. How about that? That's been my motto. How about, oh my gosh, here's a great one. How about being a martyr?
Anybody here a martyr? You know, somebody who uses self-pity and false humility to know what the other person is thinking? I'm sorry, I have to talk about my mom. My mom was a martyr. And it's almost like, it's okay, you go out and have a good time. I'll just stay here in the dark. It's fine. You know, that's a martyr. And, you know, sometimes we do it, we don't even know we're doing it. You know, we just give up ourselves. And, you know, let somebody else enjoy. And sometimes it's not about being a martyr. Sometimes it's just about being generous. But when that becomes your habit, when somebody is trying to talk about something or reach a goal, and you're like, oh, it's okay, you just go because I'm fine. I'll just sit in a, you know, we don't have any electric, but I'm good. I'm fine. I'll just stay in the dark. That's the kind of person that's like, oh, no, don't do this to me. There's a really good passive-aggressive style. I mean, it's a wicked one. It's a real evil. And that's called a trapper. And this is the person who asks you to do something, and when you do it, they climb all over you for doing it. You know what I'm saying? I see this. I did a lot of work in domestic violence. And I saw a lot of it in domestic violence where the abuser will ask the abused, I want you to go to the store and get me some cigarettes. And that person will go to the store and get cigarettes, bring them back. And then that person will say, why did you do that? You know I'm trying to quit. That's a trapper. So I don't know if you have any trappers in your lives, but they're wicked. You just don't know if you're coming or going. And then there's the petty tyrannizer. Oh, the petty tyrannizer is great. These are the ones, times when they'll do something to annoy the other person or other people, you know, instead of openly dealing with the resentment or anger. So a great example is if you work and you go to a meeting and there's one person who's always late, and you can't start the meeting until that person gets there. That person can be avoiding the meeting by petty tyrannizing, by constantly being late. I see that with students. Students who come into class late, sometimes they do it as a habit, but they are petty tyrannizing because they're disrupting the class and they're not acknowledging that disruption. I talked about the joker, right? That person who minimizes any kind of interaction by using humor rather than taking concerns seriously. You know that. How about the scoreboarder? Oh, my gosh, the scoreboard is great. This is the person who takes stock of everything that's being done, all the little petty things that are annoying that person. Take stock. And then when, and I'm thinking maybe, you know, keeps, never washes dishes. Maybe it's a roommate and you're never washing dishes. You keep the floors bad. You don't feed the dog. You know, things like that. And then when, and you don't say a word. You are being very good. You're not saying a word. However, you're going to blow.
And when you do, you bring up things that were that annoyed you 5 years ago. Happens in a lot of marriages, a lot of long-term relationships, right? You just keep holding it in, holding it in, holding it in, and then you talk the whole score out. And that person can't talk about the one incident that is in front of them because you've got like 17 others. There's a great one called the Yeah Butter. And when my daughter was a teenager, she was a Yeah Butter. And it's yeah, but, yeah, but. And this is the person who just will continually challenge what the other person's saying rather than dealing with issues and details. So I had my, when my daughter was a young teenager, she was a Yeah Butter. And the example I always talk about is she would ask if she can go to the movies. And we'd say, sure, you know. And she said, yeah, but I don't have a ride. And I said, well, I'll drive you. No big deal. Yeah, but Karen wants to come and she doesn't have a ride either. Yeah, well, you know, I can drive Karen. Yeah, but we don't know what time the movie is. Well, okay, we can. So everything, every plan has to be a problem for her. Yeah, but, yeah, but, yeah, but. And it got to the point where we just canceled her movie because it was such a pain. She was such a pain in the neck at that time. It's the person who just can't take yes for an answer. So no matter how you're trying to solve it, there's always going to be a yeah, but. You also hear that as a devil's advocate. Let me play devil's advocate. I hate when people say that because you know it's a yeah, but. They're going to counter anything that you say. Now, that doesn't mean you shouldn't explore, you know, other options or you shouldn't analyze or assess what's in front of you. It doesn't mean that. It's the person who's doing this habitually. They're the ones who you know at a meeting is going to be the yeah butter. And they're the ones at a meeting is going to be the martyr. The other one that I think is really important for you to know is the generalizer. And a generalizer is somebody who will take one situation or one feeling and attach it to everything else. You always do this. This, you know, nobody ever talks to me. Everybody hates me. No, it's everybody. And you know what? I can't do anything. So when you hear things like that, there's no way that you can justify it, argue it. You can't argue always, never, everything, nothing. It's very hard to do that. Right? It's very hard to do that. But that's one of the things that we do because we're feeling very vulnerable at the time. So those are some of the passive-aggressive styles that we have. And again, this is the one, this is the way that we play out our vulnerabilities when we're scared. And you know what's really interesting? We do it to ourselves. How many of us, how many of you guilt trip yourself? How many of you live with your brain telling you that you're never good, you're always bad, right? We do this to ourselves. We're not just doing this to other people. And that's really important to know because we're torturing ourselves. We don't need to. We don't need to.
So let me just, I'm Joyce St. George, and it's Music Matters. I'm talking about defensive ways that we stop effective interactions, basically. And you're listening to WIOX Community Radio Catskills at 91.3 FM, MTC Channel 20. 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

Just a couple of songs to reflect what we're talking about. I got a couple more that I want to introduce, some of the more crazy makers, and you can call them crazy makers, and you can say, well, I'm going to talk about what we should do about this stuff. But you can actually say, I'm hearing a lot of crazy makers. But just a couple more that I think are really important because they really make you feel like yuck. You ever been condescended to? You know what that's like? Let me explain it in a way that even you can hear it. That's condescending. I know you're not good enough to understand what I'm saying, but let me try and explain it to you. Ooh, doesn't that make you want to, ooh, don't you get like creepy crawlies when somebody says that to you? I have had that happen to me so many times. And another way of looking at that is being patronized. Oh, of course we'll do that. No, if that's what you want, of course we'll do that. No, no sweat. That's what you want, we're going to do it. You're being patronized because you know that person's never going to do it. Oh, and then, and this is really big, especially in small towns, you can destroy people by gossiping about them. Right? How many times do you hear, did you hear about Gladys? Did you hear what's going on with Mel? Did you hear? It's like, no, and I don't want to know. Leave me alone. Gossiping is really, really painful. Because you're not there to defend yourself. And it's, you just feel very helpless about it. I know when I was in high school, there was some kind of gossip going on that I was pregnant. And the last thing in the world that I was pregnant. But it went through the school, and people were coming up to me. Hey, you're pregnant? And in those days, that was like a death knell. You know, I mean, that was like, oh, that's the end of school. You'll never go to college. You'll never do any. You'll have to raise that kid. And how are you going to live with your parents? Oh, my God. What is wrong with you? You know, so gossip is really, it's really bad. And then I mentioned it earlier, teasing. Now, we tease each other. And that's fine. You know, we kind of goof on each other. And it's, but it's when it becomes a knife. You know, you're just poking fun, no big deal. But, man, when you start...

You know, I just think it says more about the kid who's teasing than it does about the kid who's being teased. And then what I find interesting is we have a lot of bullies, and you can see it being played out on social media. You could see it being played out in politics, you know, with the intimidation and the threats. Bullying, you know? You'll never work in this town again. Bullying. How many senators and congresspeople have been basically bullied out of office? Many. Over the last few years. So there is that. And the last thing I just want to say is we have a lot of comedy. And, you know, I'm old enough to remember people like Sid Caesar and, you know, Neil Simon, and, you know, where it was one-liners and it was pratfalls, Charlie Chaplin, and, you know, there was Abbott and Costello. There were an array of comedy styles. What we seem to have picked up now is sarcasm. And if you look at TV, especially the TV channels, and the TV shows, there's a lot. I mean, the jokes are all about sarcasm, and I find that pretty distressing. You know, everybody's snarking at everybody, and I find that very just creepy. And I think that humor is so important. But it shouldn't be at the expense of everybody else. And sometimes with sarcasm, it just goes a little far. And so with any of these can be very intentional. I mean, anybody can be sarcastic, again, through comedy, and everybody can tease. But it's when it's done to hurt. It's when it's done to make you feel better at somebody else's expense. And that's what this, it's all about aggression. But I like to call them crazy makers because they really, really make you feel crazy. Like you don't know if you're coming or going. You don't know if you did right or wrong. You don't know if you're in or out. You just don't know. And you end up hating that other guy, or at least not wanting to be around them, which is unfortunate because we all have so much to give. But if you feel like people are laughing at you, teasing you, gossiping about you, if you feel like you're going into a war zone, and I'm exaggerating now, but you know what I'm saying. If you feel like you can't feel safe and supported, then you've got some problems. I'm going to tell you how to work with them. But you know I got to give you some music before that.

just a couple of songs to just put us in that mood. Yeah, Radiohead with Creep, man. That is a killer. That is a killer. Same way the Beatles. Great, great, great songs. Enjoy St. George, and you're listening to Music Matters on WIOX Community Radio Catskills. And you know we're at 91.3 FM, MTC, Channel 20, all day and all night. And we are on the campus of SUNY Delhi at 107.5. And don't forget, you can always find us at WIOXradio.org. And by the way, all this that I'm talking about now with these crazy makers and the interactions and the rationale around them, if you want that in writing, I've got it. You could just email us at WIOXradio.org and just give me your email and I will send it to you. Because it's important. You know, I see so many people so sad that they don't feel that they fit in, or so angry that they feel that they're not being heard, or so hurt because they're being misunderstood. And, I really feel it. And you want to progress. You want to be able to do things. You do have goals. But when we have those goals and they're shared with other people, you've got interactions. And many of those interactions go awry. And when they do, the crazy makers sometimes come out. So what do we do about it? That's what I say. What do we do about it? How do we make it safe for people to be able to say, yo, well, please, I'm feeling very condescended to. Is that what you want to do? Is that where we're going? And you can actually talk to people and say, look, you know, did I say something that is... causing some conflict? Let's talk about it. And there are ways of making it safe. But you have to be able to recognize it. You want to be able to recognize it. And so part of that is understanding that people are pretty vulnerable. You know, we're kind of like delicate flowers when it really comes down to it. I mean, we all want to be the cool kids, right? We all want to belong. And even when we say, no, I want to be a loner, even loners like to belong at times. And even if we don't want to belong, we certainly want to be respected and valued. Huh? I think that is really where it's at. And if you read books by sociologists and psychologists and all the other ologists, you'll see that when you get all the way down to it, people want to be respected, they want to be important, they want to be valued, they want to belong. They want to be included. Just like we're like that in the playgrounds, right? When we were kids, what did we want? We wanted to be able to be friends. We wanted friends to like us. We wanted to feel important, like we were contributing something good. We wanted to be included. I don't know how many of you have experienced this, but I have been picked last in many a sport. So I know what it's like. That's what we want. We want to live a safe life.
That's it. So going back to hostage negotiation and de-escalation training with police, we learned, we meaning me and my group when I was running PAC with Frank, we learned a lot after 40 years about de-escalation. And so we put it into something that's very easy to remember. And it's basically an acronym called SAFE. And SAFE stands for S-A-F-E. So it's seek to understand, acknowledge emotions, focus on mutual interests, or focus on interests and consequences, and encourage alternative outcomes. So think about somebody who's maybe trying to crazy make their way out of a talk with you. Maybe they're joking and maybe they're teasing, and you want to have a serious conversation. Well, if you're trying to accomplish something, you have to put it aside, because you're not accomplishing anything if the crazy making's still going on. Seek to understand, the first of the four pieces, is really about stopping yourself from trying to continue reaching a goal that is not going to happen because the crazy maker's not going to let you. They keep distracting you. They keep interrupting you. They keep minimizing you. So seek to understand is really about finding what's going on. So part of that is slow the process down. Just slow it down. And just ask, what's going on? We're talking about planning a vacation. But I'm hearing a lot of crazy makers. I'm hearing a lot of guilt tripping. I'm hearing a lot of martyring. What's going on? Seek to understand. Ask that person to maybe describe what happened, and don't interrupt them. Maybe you said something that hurt them, and now they're just acting out. How about that? And you didn't even know that you did that, because half the time we don't know. So seek to understand. Stop trying to reach this goal about a vacation and say, wait a second, what's going on? It sounds to me like you either don't want to talk about the vacation, or there's something about the vacation or something about how I'm talking about it that seems to be offsetting. Can we talk about that? Don't judge. And don't start criticizing what they're saying. And don't start interpreting what they're saying. What you could say is, so let me see if I get this right. You are afraid to go on this vacation because of money. Is that what you're saying? Yes. Oh, okay. All right. I'm so sorry that I didn't take that into account. I thought we had enough money, but let's talk about that. So just by seeking to understand, you let out a whole lot of steam. You get it? Because that crazy maker is all about building up steam and building up steam and building up steam, and you just let it out and said, hey, what's going on? So that's seek to understand. That's your S. A is for acknowledge emotions. Now, in a lot of communication, conflict resolution, mediation,
you're actually taught to avoid any kind of emotion. And I do not agree with that. What I think is really important is to acknowledge that person's emotions and even yours. And all that means is, I'm sorry that I didn't take that into account, or I'm sorry I made too many assumptions about our budget. And of course you're feeling uncomfortable because I'm not really paying attention to what you think is important. Why not acknowledge it? Right? Because that person is steaming. And if you can acknowledge that you're seeing the steam coming out of their ears and make it genuine, don't judge it, don't criticize it, you know, just reflect it, if anything. I'm sorry that this is happening, and okay, let's take that into consideration. And you can acknowledge your own emotional state. I have to tell you that I am sorry, and it made me feel uncomfortable talking about it because I knew there was something going on, but I just didn't know how to approach it. So I was feeling uncomfortable too. See what I mean? All of a sudden, now you're not fighting over something that you can't even define. Because he's, you know, or she is crazy making. Now you've at least gotten somewhere where you know that the budget is the issue, and you know that this person is concerned about it, and that you haven't paid enough attention. So the next one is focus on interests and consequences, which means find out what's important to the other person. What's important to you? Oh, okay. We're short about $1,000. Oh, okay. I didn't realize that. And because of that, there's no way that the other person can abide by this vacation. So now you can connect their interests to your interests. I still want to go on vacation. Maybe we can go one day less. Or maybe we can go to a place that is a little bit less expensive. Or maybe we can, you know, now all of a sudden you're negotiating instead of arguing. And you're respecting that person's resistance. What do I mean by that? That person is being resistant to this conversation, right? That's why the crazy makers came up. And what you're doing is saying, okay, you're saying that we don't have enough money. Let's deal with that. Oh, okay. Now I don't have to have crazy makers. And the last thing is encourage alternatives. So let's keep talking about this budget. And, you know, if we have to give up a day or go somewhere else, okay, that may happen. But can we at least talk about it without the crazy makers? I don't want to feel guilty because I want to go on vacation, and I don't want you to feel like you don't trust me because I didn't take into account the money. So can we just talk about this? So what you're doing is you're actually asking them to change their behavior, to be more civilized or civil, and to start focusing on talking and interacting and negotiating in a principled way
as opposed to in a very cutting, crazy maker way. Make sense to you? I've used this many, many, many, many, many times. I've taught this a whole lot of times. And again, I've seen cops use it, and I've seen people in hospitals use it. And it's just one of those things where easy to understand, takes a lifetime to really master. But it's a good thing to know that when the crazy makers are coming out, you've got an ability. You can do something about it. You don't have to just take it. Maybe you need to take it at that point, but then maybe later on, ask for a meeting or ask to get together, have a cup of coffee, you know, meet after work or whatever. But you might have to find a different time to talk about it. Let the steam, let it all settle down a little bit. But that's one way that you can do something about feeling crazy, feeling like I can't talk to this person, I don't want to deal with them. If it's getting in the way of your goals. Now, there are people who, I mean, we've got crazy makers all over the place. And there are plenty of times a person is never, ever going to give up their crazy maker. And there are times a person is never going to be aware that they're making it difficult to move forward in interactions and in reaching goals. That's human. So you may have to walk away or find another way. I know that there are, I said to my daughter when she turned 40, I said, you know, now's the time that you really start counting your friends and you start evaluating who really is your friend. And if you have five really, really good friends, you're rich. And now's the time in your 40s, and it should be a lot sooner than that, but now's the time to really let go of people who are manipulative, who do the crazy makers on you because they want you to behave a certain way or they want you to do certain things. And there are manipulative people, and there are narcissists, and there are all kinds of people who are perfectly normal, but they have some crazy makers, and they're driving you buggy. Now's the time to think about, how do I talk to that person so that they don't do the crazy makers on me? I think it's something to think about. Hey, let me give you the weather report, because it's going to be a gorgeous, gorgeous weekend. Today you have a 30% chance of a shower or a thunderstorm after 2 p.m. It'll be cloudy and a high near 80. Tonight you're going to have a 20% chance of showers and thunderstorms before 2 a.m., it's going to be cloudy and a low around 58. Saturday, ready for this? Tomorrow, a high near 79. And a calm wind. So tomorrow's going to be a beautiful day. Sunny and a high near 79. Tomorrow night, Saturday night, clear, a low around 54. And a calm wind. Sunday, sunny, high near 80. Does it get better? Come on. And a light northeast wind. Sunday night, clear, and a low around 57. And then Monday, sunny with a high near 83.
Ooh, that's pond time. That's swimming time. And then Monday night, it'll be clear with a low around 61. How about that? Is that the best? Is that the best? Oh, my gosh. So I'm hoping that, I mean, I really like talking about this stuff because I don't want people climbing the Brooklyn Bridge because they're so distraught. They don't want to be part of life anymore. It's just, it's such a sad thing. And suicides are there, they're going up, and we can help people. If nothing else, help them know that they're valued. Just help them know they're valued. It's all we want. And that they are accepted. Accepted for who they are. No matter what they look like or what they're about.

of course, we have to end it with Somewhere Over the Rainbow. Again, if you want the written version of what I was teaching or what I was talking about before, throw me a line on WIOXradio.org. Happy to send it out. We've been working on this for a long time, and yeah, I think it's kind of cool. All right, I am out of here. I will talk to you on Monday, play some music. And till then, just have a great weekend. Don't forget about the wonderful show we're doing at the Open Eye at 3 o'clock and 7 o'clock tomorrow and 2 o'clock on Sunday. And don't forget all the other incredible festivals Fleischmann's is having and all the art shows. I mean, it's just crazy time now. So enjoy it all. And don't forget, you don't stand for something, you know. You know, you're gonna fall for anything.

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0: Following days of torrential rain, this comes as authorities in Taiwan and southwestern Japan have issued warnings as the second major storm, Typhoon Bavi, approaches. At roughly the size of France, it's the largest typhoon to approach Taiwan in decades. And those are some of the headlines. This is Democracy Now!, democracynow.org, the War and Peace Report. I'm Amy Goodman in New York, joined by Democracy Now!'s Juan Gonzalez in Chicago. Hi, Juan.
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0: While much of the media conversation about the future of the Democratic Party in recent days has centered around Graham Plattner, we turn now to what is fueling the progressive insurgency in primaries across the country, not necessarily the candidates themselves, but the platforms and issues they're championing without apology. These include opposition to military support for Israel, support for universal health care, and more. The Political Action Committee Justice Democrats has endorsed 15 candidates this cycle in congressional races. Six of them have won their races so far. Dozens of candidates backed by the Democratic Socialists of America, or DSA, have won or advanced in their races. Progressive winds have sent shockwaves through the Democratic establishment. Over the past decade, the DSA has grown from about 5,000 members to over 120,000 members and 200 chapters across the United States. And whereas 2 years ago, the American-Israel Public Affairs Committee, or APEC, spent millions of dollars to defeat two outspoken critics of Israel, Missouri's Congressmember Cori Bush and Congressmember Jamal Momin of New York, the Justice Democrats have quickly emerged as a powerful force backing progressive candidates across races nationwide ahead of the midterms. Their victories this cycle come in spite of $35 million in outside spending being spent against all of their candidates. DSA and Justice Democrats-backed candidates have prevailed in key local and congressional races in Oregon and California, Colorado, Texas, Georgia, Pennsylvania, New Jersey, Maine, Washington, D.C., and New York. In Colorado, 29-year-old attorney Melat Quiros unseated 15-term Congressmember Diana DeGette. Here in New York, Afro-Latina organizer Darielisa Villa-Chevalier beat five-term Congressmember Adriano Espaillat, and New York Assemblymember Claire Valdez defeated Brooklyn Borough President Antonio Reynoso to fill the seat long held by Congressmember Nydia Velasquez. In Pennsylvania, progressive legislator Chris Robb beat out machine candidates to win a congressional primary in Pennsylvania, and in New Jersey, the Justice Democrat-backed surgeon and Army veteran Adam Hamawi won the primary to replace the seat held by Congressmember Bonnie Coleman. For more on the insurgency in the Democratic Party, we're joined now by two guests. Ashiq Sadiq is co-chair of the National Political Committee of the Democratic Socialists of America, DSA. And Alexandra Rojas is Executive Director of Justice Democrats. Welcome you both to Democracy Now! before we get into any particular race, Ashiq Sadiq, I wanted you to define the platforms of the Democratic Socialists of America, how it came to be, and this string of victories across the country, and what this means for the DSA and for the country.
2: Thank you so much for having me. So DSA's platform starts with the idea that workers deserve more in the wealthiest country in the history of the world. We stand for universal health care, free college, affordable child care, and higher taxes on the wealthiest people, on the billionaire class. And these things are very popular with working people. We want to redirect massive resources from militarism and things like ICE expanding militarized immigration enforcement. These are things that people don't want in this country when so many people are struggling to get by. So we now have over 120,000 members across the country, and we're united by a commitment to organizing around the values of politics and policies that resonate with working class people in the United States.
1: And Ashiq, how do you respond to those who say that DSA stands for greater power and development among the working class, but it's largely a youth movement and also more middle class and educated youth?
2: The results we're showing in elections across the country show that we're not just young, white, college-educated people. It's not just in New York and Los Angeles, where we've had a base for years, but in communities across the country. We're winning support nationwide, including in the South and the Midwest, in states like Georgia, Kentucky, and Michigan, we're electing people. And it's more than just about electing people. Our members include workers, healthcare workers, electricians, teachers, postal workers, UPS drivers, Amazon warehouse workers who are organizing in their workplaces to expand democracy in our workplace along with in elections. And our candidates in office are more and more reflecting that. And the results in places like Washington, D.C. are totally upending that kind of logic. Janice Lewis George, who just won the Democratic primary for mayor in Washington, D.C., won pretty much every district except the wealthy white districts of homeowners. So more and more, we're uniting people across differences of race, of identity, around shared economic goals, around class politics. So our goal is to reframe politics around class lines in the United States, which is what the ruling class has been doing forever. We want to transfer power from the 1% to the working class and to replace capitalism with socialism, which means expanding democracy in every part of our lives. And that's how we're organizing people together.
1: Can you describe how DSA works as an organization, how it operates and how it is distinct from the Democratic Party or other traditional parties?
2: Yes. So we're a member-funded organization, and the member democracy is really important. It's a core function of how we operate. We're not just about electing people on good platforms, although the values and principles of our platform are critical to what we expect of people in office. But we're run by and for members. So all the people who are joining DSA mostly don't have backgrounds in informal politics. They got politicized through our lives, through our experiences at work, through our life experience. And that's what we're based on. So most of the work happening in the organization is happening at the local chapter level, where ordinary people are getting together to make decisions about how to organize. And the electoral work is really an outcome of that. It's an outcome of the work people are already doing in their workplaces to organize unions, to organize tenant unions for power against their landlords, for community issues, for protest movements on the streets. So people make decisions together about what to spend their time on and what to spend the resources from member dues on. And that's where we were able to punch way above our weight versus organizations that might depend on private funding or just wealthy donors from nonprofits or very consultant-driven politics. Like the Democratic Party itself is more than anything a massive funding network. Kamala Harris's campaign for president in 2024 had $1 billion. That was mostly coming from major donors, from corporate and very wealthy individuals. So DSA's dues base coming from just whatever people can afford, basically, a month by month or year to year, that allows us to make decisions together about how we organize.
0: I wanted to ask you about President Trump's talking a lot about communism lately. According to Mother Jones magazine, he's brought up communism at least 80 times in the last 2 weeks. And he's made it clear he's talking about democratic socialists. This is Trump in the last few weeks.
3: We're social democrats, they say. They're not social. They're communists. They want to destroy our country. We're not going to let that happen. Communism is the exact opposite of life, liberty, and the pursuit of happiness. It's death, tyranny, and the pursuit of evil.
4: They haven't got a chance. Not even a chance. We don't want communists in our country.
0: So, Ashiq Sadiq, you're co-chair of the National Political Committee of Democratic Socialists of America. Your response?
2: Well, at this point in the United States, socialism is losing its scare factor. We had so many decades of red scares and Cold War propaganda that set in before most people who are politically active today were even born. I'm in my 30s now, and I fully came of age after the fall of the Soviet Union and all of that. And for us today, socialism is about expanding democracy over all parts of our lives, in elections and in our workplaces, and eventually over how our economy works. So we really want to revive the history of socialism in the United States, where all the major social and economic gains for ordinary people the past century, things like civil rights, environmental gains, the gains of the New Deal, all these things were attacked as communist at the time. But they also were one with organized workers, with socialists in the past. Somebody like Martin Luther King Jr., who's now revered as a religious and civil rights leader, was a democratic socialist himself. He was very concerned about economic rights for everybody. We want to revive the history of the sewer socialists in Milwaukee, who were elected to govern municipally for decades because they expanded the quality of life for so many people and created things like Social Security, which are now taken for granted. So these are all things that were possible because of the history of socialism in the United States, and that's a history we're proud of. And that's why we're now very proud to have just passed the historic peak membership of the Socialist Party in 1912, which we actually just hit on the 4th of July a few weeks ago on America's 250th anniversary. So there's a reason I think Trump is scared by this, but so much fear-mongering against socialism and communism for decades is really falling flat at this point when we're in such an unequal society and people want a better vision of the world.
1: I'd like to bring in Alexander Rojas, Executive Director of Justice Democrats, into the conversation. Alexander, welcome to Democracy Now! Could you talk to us about Justice Democrats, how you differ, let's say, from a DSA in your political organizing and your election work?
5: Yeah, of course. Well, where I'll start is where we align, which is we are ruthlessly focused on building power for working people. At Justice Democrats, we are a federal political action committee. We're a small but mighty team of 10 folks that punch above our weight that have been doing this for almost 10 years, particularly leveraging congressional federal primaries, challenging specifically Democratic incumbents or establishment candidates in these open seats where the core base of our party, our black, our brown, our white, our working class union households, the bedrock of our party are. We believe that, especially with the mandate that our victories have shown, that the Democratic Party establishment has broken absolute trust. We went into this cycle viewing it as an existential one. For decades, we have seen the corporate takeover of our country. We see fascism here at our doorstep. And this is a now or never moment for our party. We can either choose to be a party that fights like hell for working people, or we can surrender our country to white supremacists and fascists. And so for us, it is not only about the platform that we fight for alongside our comrades at the Democratic Socialists of America. It is also about how we do politics differently. And so what we do at Justice Democrats is we find and recruit working class people to ascend to our highest levels of power, specifically the House of Representatives, where combined with the power and expertise of the local Democratic Socialists of America chapters, combined with our expertise now of running up against tens of millions of dollars in these specific type of federal congressional primary races, recruiting these types of local community candidates, working out to run underdog campaigns with smart budgets, good communication, field programs, all of that, we've been able to see the power of when our movements mature and come together. And we believe the Democratic voters have answered. This is the primaries, right? We still have to wait to get to the general. And we know and already are seeing what Democratic consultants in the establishment are doing. And the reality is these districts are the core of our volunteers, are the core of our voting base. And we have to take what they say seriously, which is they want to abolish ICE. They want Medicare for all. They want a Green New Deal. They want to root out the corruption of corporate money in our politics, and they want people to articulate a vision on how we're going to leave nobody behind.
0: The Democratic National Committee in May released a post-election autopsy criticizing the failed 2024 presidential campaign. The release of the long-awaited, almost 200-page document followed a months-long pressure campaign by party activists who protested DNC Chair Ken Martin's decision to keep the report secret. Martin had said he hoped to prevent a distraction ahead of the midterms. After it was finally released, critics slammed the report as woefully incomplete and unsubstantiated. It makes no mention of President Biden's decision to seek re-election or how Kamala Harris became the Democratic nominee without having to compete in primaries. Also makes no reference to the Biden administration's support for Israel. Alexander Rojas, I wanted to ask you about this, the latest facts and figures around Israel. It is really quite astounding. AP just did a poll of, I think it was over 1,000 Jewish Americans. And Zohra Mamdani trumped, if you will, Benjamin Netanyahu. Among the more than 1,000 Jewish American voters, Zohra Mamdani had a favorable rating of 44%. Josh Shapiro, right in Pennsylvania, 41%. Donald Trump, 29%. Benjamin Netanyahu, 32%. Mamdani was by far the most popular, who proudly ran on a DSA platform. If you can talk about the significance of this, you also have Rahm Emanuel, top aide to President Obama, mayor of Chicago, big supporter known in the past of Israel, now giving a speech at the University of Tel Aviv, talking about Israel as a pariah state and about the genocide in Gaza. Talk about how the landscape is changing.
6: Yes, I mean, we're in the middle and we have seen it, a generational shift on Israel and Palestine, not just within the electorate that has overshadowed this primary scene. And we've seen it with the tens of millions of dollars being spent through shell packs by AIPAC because they know they can't win on their issue. We have seen, you know, Tzohran has said this, what is the Democratic Party if not its voters? And we can see that there has just been an absolute mandate from coast to coast at this point amongst our core base of electorate that they want to see us hold Israel accountable. They want to see more and more politicians like Zohran Mamdani, not just in New York, but in every part of our country, and refuse to accept a politics of division and hate and want one of hope and of love, and one where we preach what we say. We root out the corruption of our politics. We get corporate money out of politics. We refuse to work with the genociders of Israel or any country that is committing and violating international human rights law. And we want to see, instead of tens of billions of dollars being sent overseas, we want to see that invested in our working people here at home and have a politics abroad that is responsible for the death and destruction that we've seen the United States cause for decades throughout the entire world. So this is an absolute watershed moment. It's not surprising to folks like Justice Democrats and Democratic Socialists of America who see politicians like Zohran Mamdani that are moving the demands of the movement into actual governing and showing what's possible. And, you know, we predict that favorability amongst democratic socialism and ending the corruption here in the United States and obviously abroad will increasingly become popular as the contradictions are heightened within the Democratic Party and especially against the other side.
1: Yeah, I'd like to go back to Sheikh Sadiq for a moment. You mentioned earlier this of socialists getting elected throughout the country and eventually moving to a transition from capitalism to socialism. I have a hard time trying to understand how the elite of the most powerful capitalist country in the world are going to accept a transition from capitalism to socialism. Can you talk a little bit more about that? If you were successful, what example in the world do you have of capitalists relinquishing their power?
2: It can't happen without a lot of struggle and without having millions of people, eventually a majority of the population, who wants these changes, who wants to make choices democratically about how we run our society and how we control our own lives together and make decisions together, instead of the most powerful people in the world making these choices right now for their own profits. So it's not just about electing people on a good platform and then hoping for the best. It's about organizing our collective power together. And that elected office is an important part of that. But even more important for us is organizing people in our workplaces to rebuild the labor movement in the United States, which is the backbone of all of the major movement gains over the past century, all of the major expansions of people's rights, Things like Social Security and Medicare that were won almost a century ago. But in other countries that got more expansive things like universal health care, it happened with class struggle. And that's with organized workers, with majorities of the population. Yeah. So power is not conceded without struggle. And that means people have to organize in our own interests to win these things.
1: And Alexandra, could you talk about your focus on providing infrastructure for progressive Democratic candidates, how important that is?
6: Absolutely. It's critical. And I think one thing that is important to remember, although these victories have been hard fought over the past year to get here, it's also been a project, you know, for over 10 years in the making. You know, we specifically work with working class people to run for Congress, the federal level, which is very different from local and state, and from emotional labor to helping them build out their initial email list to recruiting them in concert with local organizations on the ground to making sure that they have a team of local expertise and folks like ourselves that have experience going up against the tens of millions of dollars that AIPAC, crypto, the AI industry have funneled into our elections. People power beats organized money every single time. And also, we have, as a movement, alongside the Democratic Socialists of America and so many others that I could list at the national and local level, have built infrastructure to be able to support from a field, from a staffing level, but also on the independent expenditure level, where even though we can't compete with tens of millions of dollars, we can put together our own set of volunteers, donors, and organizers who are willing to throw a punch back and not let our candidates be totally left out to dry like we saw, unfortunately, last cycle. So the infrastructure that we're building to compete against over $35 million in opposition spending this cycle, and obviously even more than that over the history of the organization, really, really matters. It matters in moments like these, where elections are tools for our ability to build class consciousness, public consciousness, and organize our communities, win or lose. But they're critical to laying the groundwork if we want to see more and more victories like this at every level, local and federal. So supporting the organizations and the organizers that are deep in this work is critical.
0: I want to thank you both for being with us, Alexandra Rojas, Executive Director of Justice Democrats, and Ashiq Sadiq, Co-Chair of the Democratic Socialists of America, speaking to us from North Carolina. Alexandra speaking to us from Connecticut. Coming up, a new BBC investigation into how Instagram is running paid ads promoting child sex abuse in India. It's called The Careless Machine, Exposing Instagram's Darkest Secret. 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

Me.

Welcome to Friday. Friday, July 10 here in the Catskill Mountains. It's 1:12. And you've just tuned in to Double Infinity. I'm your host, Mel B. And I'm going to be here for the next 3 hours. I'm here Fridays 1 to 4. Last week was a wild card. It was a show on a deep dive all on Led Zeppelin. 3 hours of Led Zeppelin. And yet, I still didn't play some of your favorites, apparently, out there. I have to laugh about it. There's a lot of Led Zeppelin material. And we all have different favorites. I played mine. But enough about last week. Let's go into the present. This show number 55, and those of you that love numbers, 5 is the number of change. And seeing how this show is 55, it's a show that's going to help you in some ways, if you're open to it, be open to change. And that to kind of realize that change is a constant in our life all the time. It's not a negative thing. I know we like routines because we feel that they're predictable. And some of us are afraid of the mystery. But there's nothing to be afraid of. So number 55 is all on freedom. Freedom. That's right. You are free. You are free. You are free. I know who you are in truth. I know what you are in truth. I know how you serve in truth. You are free. And I'm going to, during this show, because I love providing tools for you, for your energetic tool belt, I want to help you place some more tools in there. And these tools are actually going to help you break down things. What kind of things are we breaking down? We're going to break down the boxes that we've placed upon ourselves, upon other people, upon even just the idea of things. As soon as we label something, we've already put it into a box.

And we want to set all those boxes open and set everything inside of those boxes free. Free. So we'll get to that. But I want you to think about a few things before I go into these next songs. One of them is, you know, sometimes we are acting out or just even role-playing things, ideas that people have placed upon us, maybe even since childhood, that we think that's how we're supposed to be. That's who we are. That's how who I was told to be. And it's time to kind of stop playing those roles. And I want you to think about that. You know, there's so many different roles that come with different labels and different ways that we identify ourselves. And I'm here to let you know that you don't have to identify with anything. Anything. You know, you might think that because you're a certain race or because you're a certain, you know, sex or a certain, I don't know, but you think that that all comes with like certain ways of being that you have to be, and it's not true. You know it's not true. And, or maybe now you do. And you're starting to think about that. And so, you know, I bring it up because when you start to break down these structures of identity, things that you identify with, that you think that's you, you know, I'm just going to get right into it a little bit here. So here in the Catskills, you know, there's plenty of people kind of like moving here, living here, visiting here, and all kinds of things. And these mountains, these Catskill beautiful mountains, the Sedona of the East, as some like to call them, because the energy and the vortexes here are very potent as well. They're not as maybe known as the Sedona vortexes. You know, people pilgrimage to Sedona just to experience that. But little do they know, right here in the East Coast, in the Catskill Mountains, there's vortexes here too. And what I'm getting at is that these vortexes, they have a way. First of all, they call you, right? Like some people get called to live here in the mountains. And they come here and they're just, it's like a love affair. They are like, I don't know what it is, but I need to be there all the time. And they move here. The mountains will call you. The mountains will also do the opposite. They will spit you out. Sometimes you come here with, you know, I don't know. Maybe your ego is riding the horse that comes in here. And sometimes the mountains mirror things to you that really make you feel like you need to leave, and you get spit out. But other things that also I feel these vortexes do is that they move energy within you, you know, within your life, whether it's your lifestyle, your relationships, your dynamics within your families, whatever. You know, and if you are in a place, if you're always with the best intentions and coming with your heart, you know, those challenges that come to you that to teach you things might feel not as like eventful as some others that maybe weren't ready for it.
And so, you know, some of you, like, it bubbles things up. These vortexes are powerful. And one thing that they do is they're bubbling things up energetically for you that want to be released. And, or also be seen, you know, like unhealthy situations, whether it's, you know, I don't know, dynamics that are out there. And what I'm getting at is that a lot of people have been, like, they're saying, they're like kind of, how should I say, they're feeling a little bit humbled because they've come here and the things that bubbled up to the surface really kind of led to a lot of, let's say, realizations. And what is a realization? A realization is a deep knowing. A realization is a resurrection, because in essence, whatever you used to think was happening, when you realize something, it's changed immediately, right there. And then it kind of starts new pathways, new ways of thinking, new ways of growing, new ways of living. And for some people that were very, very, like, in their ways, they get really fearful of what's going on. And what I'm saying is that for those of you, some of you have come here and maybe you've had a partner and you broke up, or you had a divorce or whatever, and you're feeling like really, I don't know, you're feeling very heavy with the energy that you're, and it's okay to grieve, right? Like, but what you're grieving, just so you have an idea, is that you're grieving your old ways of being. Fine, grieve them, but then learn that this is a doorway, and that this doorway is for you to kind of, like, this is Mercury retrograde, right? We're still in it. So it's to rediscover, realize who you are. And what I'm getting at with freedom in this show is that, you know, so often we almost completely identify with the person that we're with. Like, that is a huge part of your identity, and to the point where you have forgotten who you are. You put yourself on a shelf to cater to this person, or this person convinced you that you're nothing without them. And guess what? It's not true. You're absolutely magnificent. Every single one of you is capable of leaps and bounds and just powerful ways of living and thinking at all times. Don't ever get that confused. And sometimes for some of you, when this is happening, it's because you've lost your own footing on the ground. And in a way, this is to prove to you, or to have you finally realize that you are just as capable of doing anything you put your mind to with your own two feet. You don't need anybody else. And once you come to realize that, and you fully embody everything that you really are in every fiber of your being, then the world will just pour you with abundance as a celebration. So that's what I'm getting at. Stop being who you think you're supposed to be. The best medicine for the whole planet is for you to be you
at all times. Every fiber of you, accept it. From what you think is your shadow to what you think is your light, all of it is perfect. And you are so loved. Okay. It's 1:26. 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I'm your host, Mel B. This is Double Infinity, show number 55 on freedom. We're going to talk a lot more about freedom. I'm also going to talk about, I was maybe a couple weeks ago, I went to go see Bashar. Those of you who know Bashar or have heard of him, he is a human being that channels Bashar. His name is Daryl, the human. And Bashar had some interesting things to say. I wasn't sure what to expect upon going to something like this type of event. He's only doing it in three places, which is he did it in the Catskill Mountains. He's doing it in Sedona, and he's also doing it in Palm Springs. Those are the only three places Bashar is at. But needless to say, we're going to talk about some of the information that comes through from Bashar. And right now, for any of you that are out there feeling wounded or, you know, alone, or maybe I don't know, maybe you're not feeling seen, or maybe someone, you know, delivered some sort of information that kind of took you for a tailspin, just know everything is going to be all right. Trust in the mystery. The universe is always looking out for you. And if anything, I'm going to give you a song to kind of amp you up. But before I do that, let me tell you what I played to open the show. So the first song was the Ícaro for Removing Fear by the Shipibo Shamans and Enrique Flores Sinuri. After that was Everybody's Free to Feel Good by Rosala. You remember that song, right? And then after that was Three Little Birds by Bob Marley and the Wailers. I mean, everything's going to be all right. It's true. And then In a Beautiful Place Out in the Country by Boards of Canada. And this next song, I like to think of one of the songs on my anthems list for me, because no matter what anybody says, you're not going to break my stride.

You Gotta Be by Desiree. And before that, Break My Stride by Matthew Wilder. Freedom. Freedom. The freedom. Free to be you. You are literally on a free will planet. What does that mean? That means that outside beings, whether they are your guardian angels or archangels or ascended masters or even beloveds that have passed on to the afterlife that you knew in this lifetime, even your ancestors and such, they can help you in this lifetime, but they can't help you unless you ask. Okay, and that's where the free will planet is. That's how it works, you know? Like, they can't intervene as much as they want to. The only things I can say that they intervene with, some of them, your guardian angels in particular, if, like, something's about to go down where, you know, maybe if you take that turn, you're going to hit a car and pass away, your team of guardian angels will, if that's not one of your exit points that you agreed to, what is an exit point? I'll get to that in a second. Then they will intervene because you have a contract that you need to fulfill, and they're here to kind of make sure that you are honoring your contract. So here it goes. What is an exit point, since I already opened that door? So exit points. We get them. So let me just start a little, backtrack a little bit here. Before you come onto planet Earth, you kind of go over with like a team. And these are your guides, as well as other parts of your spiritual family. And you discuss what you're going to do in this lifetime. What are you going to learn, right? Like, what do you want to achieve in this lifetime? And you kind of go over your, like, you know, kind of like the major, it's like, think of it as bullet points of what you want to accomplish in this lifetime that you decide. Okay, because some of you might have realized at some point that maybe you have a lot more bullet points than other people because you're really trying to get a lot done in this lifetime and you're feeling overwhelmed, or you're feeling like, whoa, what did I sign up for? Now that you come to think of it, maybe I signed up for the premium package of like learning the most lessons in the smallest amount of time. But some of you... also, maybe because, you know, Schoolroom Earth is the school of masters. And it's something that Bashar was mentioning in this time around in his channeling is that it's like a university, but it's a university. You see, there's two words there, university, where you learn things, right? And you're here as a master to continue your schooling. But also a universe city. A city in the universe that is one of many universe cities out there. And if you can open your mind and think of these kinds of concepts, you can start to... realize that the way that there's many other universities as well as universe cities with their own population of beings, conscious beings, learning things, perpetuating things, and so on. And it's going to be sooner than later that, you know, we are going to be interacting with them at a more conscious level as we
continue to raise our energy, vibration, and frequency here on the planet, we're also going to be more comfortable getting to know some of our celestial family. And there'll also be moments where you realize that there's already other university students from other places, other universe cities here on our planet, and vice versa. So what I'm getting at here is that when you come here, you kind of have a syllabus, right? You know that word, of what you're going to do. And sometimes we get off track, you know, because you are a multidimensional being. I'm just going to help you remember that. You have always been a multidimensional being, and you live amongst multidimensional beings. First and foremost, that's just straight up. And then on top of that, you have a soul family. You know, like, these are the people, the beings that you kind of, like, over and over again, you either work together or you role play in each other's lives when you in different lifetimes. So these are the people that will, once you kind of have come to an agreement of what you want to learn in this lifetime here on Earth, some of them start to volunteer to be some of the role players in this lifetime to help you learn those lessons. So just kind of putting all of that on the table for you guys to kind of chew on. And again, with anything being said on Double Infinity, take what resonates with you and compost the rest. If it resonates with you, feel free to let it spiral in your mind and see where it lands, or even start to kind of, I don't know, dive into some information, ways of receiving on your own. So what I'm getting to is that when you come here and you, part of what's going on is that you forget that you are a multidimensional being. That's a big part of coming in on Earth, is that you do come in with a form of amnesia. And at some point you start to kind of get little breadcrumbs that kind of are leading to the realization of who you really are. And as you get those breadcrumbs and as those realizations come in, and as you also realize that there's nothing to be afraid of, because that's also something I want to just touch on real briefly, it's 1:44, is that a big part of our freedom here on Schoolroom Earth, University Earth, is that Universe City Earth, is that to realize that that first of all, when you're doing things in fear, because you think it's like you have the best intention, like, oh, I gotta prepare in fear for this and blah, blah, blah, because I don't want to be left unprepared, or I don't want to, you know, I'm afraid of, like, this, falling apart for me if, like, you know, that doesn't work out. And so all those ways of perpetuating these kinds of fears, as much as you think you have the best intention and that you are, in essence, helping yourself, you're actually doing the opposite. Because what you're doing is you're putting out that energy, vibration, and frequency of fear. And what happens with that is that you're just magnetizing more things to be fearful of. Where
if you can find ways, even if you start small, and just learn to lean in to trusting, having faith that everything's going to work out, no matter what. That any lesson, even if you do lose these things that you're afraid of, that it's not the end of the world for you. In essence, you almost had to release those things from your life in order for a new you to be born, so that you could be free. Because little did you know that those things were holding you down from being truly you sometimes. Sometimes they're so heavy. And now you're, if you just let it happen or let it be or just have that ultimate faith, trust, because the universe is made of love everywhere. Then you'll realize that even the challenges are there because they're teaching you something. What am I learning from this? If you can pause as soon as something that you feel is kind of throwing you off or caught you off guard, and it's in your lap right now, and you're just like, if you can stop reacting and actually slow down and look at it and say, what am I learning from this? First of all, you break the cycle right there, because chances are some of you are repeating things in different scenarios with different people, but it seems to be the same thing. You're like, wait, I know this situation. Why am I here again? But it's different people. Like, why is this all playing itself out again? It's because you didn't notice the lesson the first time. So it keeps repeating itself until you finally acknowledge that there's something to be learned about it. And then you actually sit with it and have a realization of what it is. And as soon as you do, you'll never have to face that situation ever again. Oh, did you know that this Friday was going to be about freedom, and that it wasn't the type of freedom that you were thinking, like, hey, la, la, la, fireworks? No. It's freedom from, like, outdated, you know, programs running on you, within you, all over you, outside of you, that you do not have to prescribe to at all anymore. It's your choice. You can be free. You can be free. Okay, I think where am I going to go with this? Let's go. Okay, so I want to tell you about, once this happens, okay, then a big part of it is to raise your frequency, your energy, and your vibration, is to be grateful. And when you're feeling super low, you know, maybe you're feeling like, what am I going to do now? Everything is gone that I knew, that I identified with, and I don't know who I am. I don't know even where to begin. Begin with gratitude. Be grateful to be here learning these powerful lessons here on Schoolroom Earth. And let it take you from there. But
be grateful for every single moment, and you will see how the world will change. Every door will open for you in ways you never imagined. If you are grateful for every single moment and person and being and in your life, even being grateful for your breath, for the sacred waters, for the sacred mountains, for the trees, all of our ancestors, big and tall and small and everywhere. Being grateful for your atoms and electrons and everything that they do for you. Being grateful for the experience to be a spark that emitted from Source so that Source could see through your eyes, see through your being, collect the information that you collect for Source. That's what you're doing the whole time. And everybody's information is valid. So, you know, I hope this is resonating with some of you out there today, because for some reason this show is really kind of, it needed to be done. It kind of took a direction as I was creating it that I feel like I needed, or in essence, sometimes the show is its own entity, right? It's like when you write a book or you know, it's like a child that you created and then it has its own life. And that's with anything, whether you have a business or whatever. You know what I mean? Like these things that you create, they start to have their own kind of life, literally. And they start to tell you their own needs. You think that you created them, that you're the one still whatever. But it's like many times there's also like this communication between you and this thing that you've created. And the dialogue is like you're like a vessel. So what I want to say is that I have a dialogue with Mother Earth very often. And one of the songs that she recently bestowed to me when I woke up, and I just like, you know, sometimes it's just like right there. I don't even know this song, or I barely know it, or I've heard it like not for like 20 years or something. And I'll just be walking around doing something in my garden and it's like nonstop in my head. And I'm like, what is that song? And then I have to go inside and eventually look it up and look up the lyrics. And I find that I'm being given a message. And I want to say that because we're here on Schoolroom Earth, University Earth, that the energy, vibration, and frequency is raising every day, every moment with us. And that's why some of these relationships and things that don't resonate with the frequency, energy, and vibration that you are at are having to be removed from your life, because you are in a different place. And bless those people, bless everyone, to be honest, that, you know, whether you're at the other side of the frequency or you're on this one, like, there's no wrong, but like, just know that you're going to be resonating with something different. You already are. And that's why those things have to fall away. Whether it's your job or your partner or your home, or maybe it's even a family member that you used to talk to all the time. And now, right now, you can't talk to each other. It's okay. But I do want you to feel empowered. And don't feel any way. And also to be grateful. So this next song is the song that the Earth recently gave to me. And I feel like she's really letting us know that it's time to really cherish every moment. Don't take it for granted.

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This is your host, Mel B. And I am on WIOX Community Radio Catskills 91.3 FM, live here in Roxbury. And loving summer in the Catskills right now. It's super verdant, very green. The mountains are alive and singing with beautiful birds. We've been getting mountain rain off and on, feeding everything. So much life. It's just growing from every edge. Those of you that are mowing your lawns nonstop, you know what I'm talking about. I mean, it's just life is just teeming through the cracks of the stones, through the waters, through wherever you look, life can be found. And it's so beautiful and precious. Oh, I'm just in love with everything and everyone. So, those of you listening in the ethers are listening from WIOXradio.org. Thank you for listening from far and wide. I am always so grateful to be reaching not only just the Catskill Mountains, but so many of you out there tell me time and time again that you've been listening, and it means the world to me, especially when you're sharing stories of like something that I've shared or a song or just a different, if I planted a seed that made you start to kind of feel more empowered in some way to help yourself, or whatever it is, help you feel better in some way. I'm always forever grateful. Do not be shy to share that with me. It warms my heart so much, and it's exactly why I do this show. This is show number 55, and it's on freedom, and it's on the freedom of you to be the fullest version of you at all times, as much as possible. Release the expectations that you have placed upon yourself or that others have placed upon you. No longer need to be upheld. They never did. And that's what I'm here to help you realize, is that you just being you is enough. It's always been enough. And with that, I want to talk a little bit about Bashar, who I saw a couple weeks ago here in the Catskill Mountains, near the Hudson Valley, in a way, kind of. I forget what town that was. It was in a theater. And it was a full day. And I went with my wife and my mom. And because we all have so much wonder as to the information that comes from the cosmos through other people, through channeling. And so one thing that I want to, and Bashar's been channeling for like, I don't know, 20-something, maybe 30 years. And something that I want to share that I feel is timeless and is something for you to kind of hear and decide if it resonates with you, for you to apply it to your own life. But I know for me, once I heard about this, which Bashar calls the formula, and he calls it the formula because this is the formula that he has kind of in a precise way created. And if you follow it as close as possible to the T, you will watch your world transform before your very eyes. We all are capable of leaps and bounds. We all are wizards of our own castle. And so I just want to share someone else's tools to add to your tool belt for you to consider. So I'm going to read directly from Bashar's book, The Formula, A Gift from the Future. It's the instruction manual for living your best life, a Bashar book by Daryl Anka. And here we go.
The formula is composed of five actions that can be referred to as a formula, or an instruction manual, or a map that can guide you on your path in life. These instructions describe the nature and structure of how we create experiences in physical reality, and when acted on precisely, they activate specific tools or effects that automatically work to your advantage. The five actions are: number one, act on your passion. I'm just going to repeat all of these, okay? Number one, act on your passion. Number two, if you don't have a pencil and you want to write these down, maybe I'll repeat them one more time a little bit later. But number two, so number one, act on your passion. Number two, act on it the best you can. Okay, number two, act on it the best you can. Number three, have no assumption or insistence about the outcome. Have no assumption or insistence about the outcome. Number four, remain in a positive state no matter what happens. Remain in a positive state no matter what happens. And number five, let go of fear-based beliefs and repeat the five steps. Let go of fear-based beliefs and repeat the five steps. This is the shorthand version. I'll explain each of the above steps in detail in a moment, but first I'm going to list the effects that occur when the actions are activated. There are eight major effects. Number one, the driving engine. The organizing. Number two, the organizing principle of synchronicity. Number three, the path of least resistance. Number four, the path of connection. Number five, the path of support. Number six, the path of relevance. The reflective mirror. And the path of completeness. Let's break down the five main actions. Okay. And I'm just going to kind of walk you through these real quick so that you too can be familiar with this, because let me tell you, it really works, at least for me. You know, even just this first one, act on your passion. I'll let Bashar explain it in his own words. Here we go. What does this mean? What exactly is passion and why is it so important? In order to understand why passion is crucial, it's important to understand our nature as humans. We are literally of two minds, the higher mind and the physical mind. The higher mind is non-physical, and as the name implies, the physical mind is just that, physical. Put another way, the higher mind is energy-based and the physical mind is matter-based. The formula is a kind of energy recipe that contains four steps and requires a physical action in order to activate the second stage. The first step is to take some action on whatever opportunity contains the highest amount of excitement or attraction when compared to any other choice. I'm going to repeat that sentence. This is very important for you to understand. And what I'm going to say right now is just, you can apply this today. You can apply this right now. If there's a decision that you need to make, however small it will be, like going to the coffee shop and picking out what you're going to drink, or maybe it's a bigger life choice, like, is it going to be this house or that house? Am I going to whatever or whatever? Apply this. Listen to this sentence and apply it. The first step is to take some action on whatever opportunity contains the highest amount of excitement or attraction when compared to any other choice. If it excites you in any way, even if it's tiny shreds of excitement, head in that direction. Okay. While some specific dream, passion project, or career choice may contain or allow you to feel the greatest amount of excitement, if such a choice isn't immediately evident, the formula can still be acted upon in simpler ways with smaller steps. For example, at any given moment, there are a number of choices available to each of us that we could take action on. Taking a talk,
taking a walk, having lunch, reading a book, visiting a friend, and so on. Easy, simple, and obvious choices. All you need to do is pick the one that allows you to feel even just a tiny bit more excited about choosing it as compared to any other choice, and take whatever action you are able to take toward doing that thing. That particular thing doesn't even have to play all the way out or come to fruition if your excitement suddenly appears in another form and leads you in another direction. The important thing here is that you act on the thing that excites you the most first. The action doesn't even always need to be literal. If the choice that excites you the most isn't capable of being acted upon directly, then take whatever action is at least representative of that choice. This is where your imagination comes in. A prime example of this approach was told by a talk show host who, before he became successful and well-known, used to act out his dream by standing on a stage in an empty auditorium where he would deliver his entire monologue with all the energy and passion he could muster as though the place was packed. This has the energetic effect of training your body and personality to experience at least some percentage of the reality, and it creates a very different state of being than that of a person who simply assumes there's nothing they can act on if all the elements are in place first. Some people call this practice. Some refer to it as mocking it up. Some say you fake it till you make it. It's also a version of dress for success. But at a much more energetic level that acts to attract the opportunities to you that could result in the outcome you dream of. People often ask, but what if I have responsibilities and obligations that must be done that day? How can I act only on what excites me if I won't have time to do the other things I've agreed to, like go to my job or pay my rent? First of all, the question assumes that these obligations can't be done in a way that allows them to be part of your excitement. Sometimes creating a more positive definition and relationship with these kinds of activities can bring inspiration for how to do them in a more exciting way. If certain things are truly not reflective of your essential core vibration, then allowing yourself to act on your highest excitement in whatever time you can spare will at least give your excitement a chance to demonstrate that it's capable of supporting you in life, and then you can let go of the things that no longer excite you at a more comfortable pace. Okay, so what did we get from that? You act on your whatever excites you. At all times. I'm telling you, I'm doing it nonstop. I'm driving, I'm listening to music. All my decisions, if it doesn't excite me, I'm moving on. Always be excited, guys. Lead towards that. Okay, number two. And namaste, Nuris, and namaste, Christina. Okay, act on it the best you can. The second step is to take action on the thing that excites you the most, to the best that you're capable to, taking it as far as you possibly can. The phrase, the best you are able to, includes not only what you're physically able to do, but also what you're able to do mentally, spiritually, energetically, socially, and also legally. In other words, you've made agreements within your society to remain within positive integrity in the choices that you make so as not to break the law or act in ways that are socially irresponsible. Therefore, in acting on your excitement to the best you are able, if the choice you make brings you to a point where your next action would be against the laws you've agreed to abide by in society, then you are no longer able to act in that direction. We got that. Okay, at that point, you would search your options for the next thing that contains the most excitement that you physically, socially, and morally able to act upon and continue. The purpose here is not to insist on completing the initial choice that excited you, but to follow the thread of excitement wherever it leads, even if the new choice appears to have no connection to the first one. I'm going to repeat that one.
the purpose here is not to insist on completing the initial choice that excited you, but to follow the thread of excitement wherever it leads, even if the new choice appears to have no connection to the first one. If for some reason two or more options feel equally exciting, they may not have equal ability to be acted on. However, if they're equal in that regard as well, it won't matter which you choose to act on first. If the path you chose isn't the one that works best, the organizing principle of synchronicity will manifest a situation to turn you around in the other direction. More in synchronicity soon. Okay, here we go. Number three. Have no assumption or insistence about the outcome. This one's major, guys. I like to call this the not a big deal approach. But here we go. Let's go into Bashar's version. Have no assumption or insistence about the outcome. The third step in the formula, the one people are challenged by the most, is the action you take on your excitement must be taken with absolutely no assumption or insistence of any kind on a specific outcome that you think, want, or wish would be best. Okay? The reason for this is that while we may think that our physical minds are capable of envisioning the ideal outcome, this is most often not the case. Our physical minds are limited by the constraints of physical reality, but our higher minds, that portion of our consciousness that acts on our connection to our true unified nature, is far more capable of knowing what outcome will actually serve us best. By analogy, our higher minds are on a mountaintop with an unlimited big picture view of all the paths that laid out before us in life, while our physical minds are the part of us down in the valley that has no idea what's around the next corner. Therefore, to assume that our physical minds always know what the ideal outcome should look like actually limits what it could look like, which can often be much better than our physical minds were capable of imagining. In other words, what the physical mind thinks is the ceiling is only the floor to the higher mind. However, the vision of an ideal outcome can be used as a symbol rather than having to be literal. The purpose of having that visualization is to get us excited about attracting the best outcome so that we're in the appropriate state of being to attract it, whatever it may look like. But in order to allow the formula to work and to let the higher mind do its job, we need to drop the vision completely once we're in the excited state so that the energy can attract the outcome that's truly equal to the state and fill the space you've now made by dropping the visualized symbol. You can do this. Okay, number four. This one's one of my favorites. Remain in a positive state no matter what happens. I'm going to repeat that with a smile on my face. Remain in a positive state no matter what happens. The fourth and final step in the formula is based on the notion that all manifestations and circumstances can serve either a positive or a negative purpose. There's no built-in meaning to any situation. We've been taught over time to automatically and mostly unconsciously attach specific meanings and value judgments to circumstances as they occur. This is good. That is bad. Most often making these judgments based on how something looks. However, all circumstances are fundamentally neutral, merely a reflection based on one's state of being. A person's state of being may be positive or negative, thus coloring that person's perception and experience of the circumstance, but the circumstance itself contains no more meaning than that of a reflection in a mirror. For example, if you see your face frowning in a mirror, it may mean that you're angry at that moment, but that meaning isn't in the reflection. It's in you, in your beliefs. Regardless of what the reflection may show you or the meaning you assign to it, it has no power to prevent you from smiling or adopting any other expression instead.
The reflection doesn't control you. It simply shows you your present state and affords you an option to change if you so desire. As such, choosing to remain in a positive state, no matter what manifests as a result of acting on your passion, allows you the opportunity to experience a benefit from the manifestation, no matter how it looks. For example, the result may be something that you objectively, neutrally don't prefer, something that's not energetically compatible with your essential being. However, if you understand that the reflection can serve double duty, provide an opportunity, either a positive or negative experience, then remaining in a positive state can allow you to derive a benefit from what manifested. You can realize that it must have shown up for a reason that can serve you in a beneficial way. If nothing else, it can be as simple as having attracted something you don't prefer to make it clearer what you do prefer by contrast. That's a positive and preferable way to use something you don't prefer. Number 5, let go of fear-based release. I did not say that correctly. Let go of fear-based beliefs and repeat the 5 steps. Let go of fear-based beliefs. We often talk about creation or existence as a duality of opposites, light and dark, good and evil, positive and negative. We often overlook the fact that existence actually expresses itself as a trinity rather than as a duality, because there's always a balance point in the center. Ooh, that's juicy. Okay, therefore, like the 3 sides that make up a typical prism, beliefs come in 3 basic types: positive, negative, and neutral. Ooh, that's what the tetrahedron's about. Okay, here we go. Therefore, like the 3 sides that make up a typical prism, beliefs come in the 3 basic types: positive, negative, and neutral. We call beliefs positive when they align with and promote our better natures, our creative, joyful, loving selves. We refer to beliefs as negative when they reinforce our darker side, when we express fear, hate, and self-doubt. The neutral belief allows us a balanced, more objective point of view somewhere between the 2 extremes. Because beliefs are the foundation of our personalities and therefore the blueprint of our physical experience, they are designed to perpetuate themselves in order to maintain a physical space-time perspective. As mentioned above, beliefs will generate emotions, thoughts, and behaviors to ensure their perpetuation. Before we move forward to discuss how beliefs use these personality components to reinforce the reality of our physical experience, let's take a moment to show that beliefs, which are basically definitions we hold to be true, do actually generate emotions. This is actually fairly simple to demonstrate. The English language contains somewhere in the neighborhood of 500,000 words. On average, we only know and use about 20,000 of them actively, that is, what we typically choose to form sentences with, and about 40,000 words passively, meaning that we may know the definitions but rarely use them to communicate. However, it's estimated that our average daily conversations only employ around 3,000 to 5,000 words that make up approximately 95% of our communications to one another. As such, there are many words in English that most people don't recognize and thus have no definition for. Let's start with 3 familiar words: love, anger, frustration. Most likely, everyone reading, hearing, or speaking these 3 words, especially because they are the names of emotions, will feel an accompanying emotion along with memories of experiences where you felt those emotions and thoughts and behaviors that were part of these moments. There may be things presently happening in your lives where you feel these emotions just by the very mention of them here. Here are 3 more words: children, fire, shark. While these 3 words are not emotions themselves, they will usually conjure various feelings that you've personally associated with them. Some of you may experience feeling of protectiveness, love, and maybe even discomfort when you hear the word children.
You may feel comfortable and cozy when you think about fire, or you may feel panic if a forest fire springs to mind. The word shark may instill terror, curiosity, or fascination, depending on the experiences you imagine. Now let's try three more obscure words. Mary thought, you catastrophe mama guy. You may not know their definitions, but because they contain portions of words that you may be familiar with, you may still feel emotions that you've associated with those familiar portions, although they may not be what you'd feel if you knew the definitions. Let's start with Mary thought. How do you feel about this word? What do you think the definition is? If I tell you that a Mary thought is a bird's wishbone, did your feelings change? What was the initial emotion when you didn't know the definition, and what is it now that you do? What about you catastrophe? Most of you will probably pick up on the catastrophe portion of the word and assume the worst along with the corresponding emotion. But when you discover that the definition of you catastrophe is a happy ending to a story, how did your emotions change? Finally, there's mama guy. Is this a mama's boy or something completely different? Are you a bit more uncertain now about how to feel when hearing this word because the last two words turned out to mean something so different from what you thought? Or do you experience a strong emotion based on what you assume it might mean? Well, the fact is that mama guy isn't even a noun, it's a verb. To mama guy is to attempt to deceive someone with flattery or lies. Do your emotions become clearer and stronger now that you know that? Now let's try several of these words. Noyad, Chiliad, Dawal, Dorifor, Borborigus, Kakoithis, Natation, Pinguid, and Tellurian. Do you have any idea what any of these words mean? If not, do any feelings come up besides curiosity or confusion? You're probably not feeling much about them at all if you don't know what their definitions are. So over the course of presenting these words from the familiar to the less familiar to the unknown, you may have experienced a process of emotional detachment, of even a complete lack of feeling, because you simply have no idea how to feel about things you have no definitions for. Now feel the emotions come rushing back to greater or lesser degrees depending on your relationship to each concept when the definitions are provided. So Noyad, an execution by drowning. Chiliad, 1,000 years. The wall, a dreamy or dazed state. Dorifor, an annoyingly persistent critic. That one's funny. Borborigus, a grumbling stomach. Kakoithis, the urge to do something stupid. Natation, swimming. Pinguid, oily or greasy. Tellurian, an inhabitant of the earth. Oh, I like that one. Okay, so through this process, we're able to demonstrate that emotions don't exist in a vacuum. They require us to have a definition, to believe in that meaning in order for us to feel something. This provides us with a powerful tool to uncover beliefs hidden within our subconscious mind. If you know that feelings must always be generated by something you believe to be true, first, then you follow the chain backwards, as we mentioned before, and ask yourself the question, what would I have to believe is true about myself in relation to the present situation in order to feel the way I do? By asking this kind of question and in conjunction with a willingness to find the answer, you begin a process of self-investigation that is able to uncover the hidden belief. Once the hidden belief is identified, if it is truly out of alignment and incompatible with your true essence, then that belief, once brought into the light, will usually appear illogical and nonsensical. As soon as the belief appears to make no sense, then that belief no longer controls your state of being. I'm going to stop it there, but let's just say Bashar is very interesting. And so I was reading from The Formula, A Gift from the Universe, The Instruction Manual for Living Your Best Life, a Bashar book by Daryl Anka.
this show is all on freedom. And the other book that I would recommend for you from this show is The Book of Freedom by Paul Selig. I was listening to that as an audiobook all day or all week, trying to grab some tidbits for you guys. But I feel like you too can find this book or find it as an audiobook. Paul Selig, S-E-L-I-G, The Book of Freedom. And it's the freedom I'm telling you about. The freedom to, you know, be you all the time, to release all expectations placed upon you from either yourself or your friends or your surroundings, and just be comfortable with that. You are not your identifiers, whether that's like you think that you are, identified by what you do for a living, like, oh, I'm a painter or I'm a musician. You are more than that. You are not just that. Don't limit yourself to putting yourself in this tiny box. You are everything. Absolutely everything. All right. Thanks for going there with me. Let's get this going. That's a bald eagle. Our greatest emblem of freedom, right? It's going to keep going for a little bit. Oh, maybe not. But here we go. This is Brooke Medicine Eagle with Soaring Eagle.

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It's all through your imagination. All right, so I've got some catching up to do here. Let's see. That was Imagine by John Lennon. Before that, you heard... Oh, yeah. Did I mark it? I'm Free by The Who. And then before that was Soaring Eagle by Brooke Medicine Eagle. Love you, love you. Before that, One Love, People Get Ready, Bob Marley and the Wailers. Before that, I Can See Clearly Now, Johnny Nash. Across the Universe by Fiona Apple. I like that cover. And I started that with that last I Am Free by Elizabeth Frazier. Oh, actually, and before that was Free by Denise Williams. And Cherish by Kool and the Gang. Okay, I did it. I did it all. As far as all the songs, I wanted to make sure if those of you are just grabbing, holding a pen, waiting for me to tell you the song, I'm sorry. Okay, here we go. So, a few more things, because we're down to the last hour. I've been here since 1. It's 3:13. This is Double Infinity. I'm your host, Mel B. I'm here Fridays from 1 to 4. Let's see. Tomorrow at Temple Shiro, Shiro, located in Stamford, New York, 88 Main Street. Right in front of the fire department, next to Town Hall, is Temple Shiro. And tomorrow, Temple Shiro is open from 12:12 to 3:03. We're closing early because we have a sound ceremony, and it's from 5:05 to 7:07. Tickets are still available. More information can be found at Temple Shiro, shiro.com. The next sound ceremony after tomorrow will be Wednesday, July 29. So those of you that are my weekend warriors that are working like, you know, with your little derp tongue sticking out the side of your mouth while you're tending to everybody on the weekends, and you're like, I miss everything. I purposely do these. I do one during the weekend and one during the week each month, more or less. Just so that you guys can also attend. So that's July 29, Wednesday, 5:05 to 7:07 p.m. Come on down to Temple Shiro. More information can be found there. If you don't know what a sound ceremony is, it's okay. I'll let you know. Sound ceremonies are, maybe you've heard of the term sound bath. Or maybe you're like, what in the world is she saying? They're like sound meditations. So it's, and the ones that we do at Temple Shiro are 2 hours, the group ones. So you really get to, like, I like to say the first hour, I'm getting you out of your head. And the second hour, we're going to outer space and back. And what's happening is that you're just laying there. We provide mattresses for you. You're there for 2 hours. You get mattresses, blankets, pillows, and your only job is to breathe and relax while we take care of you and just bestow all these beautiful energy, vibrations, and frequencies from all the acoustic instruments located in Temple Shiro. They have their own way of kind of coming into play intuitively to what your needs are. And for many of you, you get to really, really relax and, you know, maybe even like match certain frequencies, energies, and vibrations that you feel there, and which in turn allows your body to kind of heal itself, because we're all healers. We just need to give our body the space and time to do what it already knows how to do. And also, the great thing about being at sound ceremonies is that the certain energy, vibrations, and frequencies from the medicine songs, from the instruments, create this field of harmony for your body to match and can do that kind of work if you're open to it. That's the key. Do you allow yourself to receive?

That's pretty important. Okay. Other than that, I want to tell you that August, there is an action-packed week coming up in the first week of August, which is Lionsgate. Those of you that don't know what Lionsgate is, well, yes, it's the Leo season, but it's more than that. It is actually an energetic portal, as I like to call it. It's running through for a few, it's like about a couple weeks. And then right after Lionsgate, we've got two eclipses, right? Like a solar eclipse and a lunar eclipse. But August 7th, which is a Friday, I will have a guest on my show. I've had her here last year for the same time period. Mia, the drum doula, the one that we bring to Temple Shido to do the drum birthing ceremony. What is that? That is, if you have ever felt the call or heard the call to carry a drum, be a drum carrier, let me tell you, my drum is my best friend. So if there is some sort of connection or wonder or excitement towards working with a drum, the best way to do that, in my opinion, is to make your own drum, because the connection runs deeper when you imbue yourself within your drum. It's a beautiful process. It takes all day, and that's why we call it a drum birthing ceremony, because in essence, you are birthing this new being into existence, and it's powerful. The day after, August 8th, we will have a Lionsgate sound ceremony at Temple Shido. That is 8-8, okay? August 8th, 8-8. That one always sells out sometimes months in advance. We're already, I would say, more than halfway full with that one. There's very few tickets left. So if that is something that you're even curious about, I would run and buy a ticket, because they're not going to last. I would say even before the month is over, I think it's going to fill up. That one always, without a doubt, it's so fascinating to watch how that one just sells out nonstop right away. So that's the Lionsgate sound ceremony. Powerful, if you're ready for it. No experience necessary. And then the day after, August 9th, after that sound ceremony, we will actually be doing the drum birthing ceremony with Mia inside of Temple Shido. So Temple Shido will be close to the public, and we will be birthing our drums inside Temple Shido. It's an all-day activity. It's such a beautiful day. We sing medicine songs all day. We make these drums together. This year, all the hides for the drums are from the horse. And we are in the year of the horse. And let me tell you, they're not just any horse. I like to say these are Pegasuses. Is that a weird way to say that? Pegasus. What's the plural of Pegasus? Well, I'll have to look it up. But that's what's going on in August. Just letting you know, because it's, you blink and it's, we're already there. It's kind of happening already as we speak. So back to our program here. This is Double Infinity. I'm your host, Mel B. I'm happy to be here. It's Friday. It's gorgeous out in the Catskills. I see the trees waving at me through the windows. I love you guys. And let's pump it up. Let's pump up this weekend with some abundance. I'm bringing you Lakshman.

You're listening to Double Infinity. I'm your host, Mel B. This is the last 15 minutes of the show. I'm going to try to squeeze in three more songs. This show is number 55, all on freedom. And it's also freedom from the boxes that we place on ourselves, on each other, on everything around us. Open all those boxes and let every single thing, person, place, let it be whatever it wants to be, and be open to what that is. Because the more that we fully embody our full selves in every aspect and break through whatever definitions we've given ourselves, whether you think I'm the barber of the neighborhood, or I'm the librarian, or I'm the postman, or I'm the musician, you are more than that. You have always been more than that. You are a multidimensional being. And every aspect of you is so much more than just a fragment of what you want to define yourself as. Allow yourself to fully be whoever and whatever you want to be at all times. If we all do this together, it's going to be a magnificent place to be. So that's all it takes, really. It's that simple. Just you being fully embodied, fully in yourself, allows others to also be that way just by witnessing you being fully in yourself. I love you so much. I'm so grateful to be here. I'm so grateful to WIOX and WJFF, our future partners. I just want to say, have a great weekend. You are free. You are free. You are free. Enjoy yourself. Enjoy life. Remember to cherish every moment and to live and walk in love versus fear. There's nothing to fear. And so with that, I'm going to amp up the energies with some thankfulness by Brooke Medicine Eagle. That what you just heard before was All About Our Love live from Sade. Before that was, of course, Michael Jackson, Man in the Mirror. Before that, I Am the Light of My Soul by Siriom Singh. Limpia by Nación Ekeko and the Ayahuasca Icaros. And Lakshman, the prosperity abundance mantra. I'm going to end the show with Anand, which is the bliss mantra. And in between that, don't worry, be happy. Enjoy the show. Enjoy the weekend. I love you all. Catch you next Friday, 1 to 4. Journey well.

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0: All right.
1: Yeah.
0: We're back.
1: I'm
0: back.
1: Well,
0: we're back together.
1: That's where it lands today.
0: Hey, Susan.
1: Hiya. So nice to be back with
0: yeah,
1: you.
0: Yeah, it's really great to be back playing music.
1: And special music.
0: Special music. Yeah.
1: New Orleans music.
0: Yep.
1: All that gumbo.
0: Definitely. Every Friday afternoon, 4 to 6, we're here. Except when I go away or Susan goes away, which I had been for the past two Fridays, so it's good to be back here on a beautiful July hot Friday afternoon.
1: Yeah, hot but not over 100.
0: No, it was over 100 when I landed in Germany. I know that.
1: Wow.
0: 104 degrees in Frankfurt, driving down to Freiburg, where it was just about the same thing down there. Yeah, very hot, but it broke after a couple of days, and we had a beautiful trip.
1: Yeah, the photos look amazing.
0: Yeah, it was great.
1: Yeah.
0: Always good to travel, see another part of the world, different culture.
1: Yep.
0: Different food. Not too much music, as I said on the show last week. I didn't listen to a lot of music, but that's okay.
1: I don't know. I don't know in my own mind what German music is that, you know, if I was going to say while I'm in Germany or, you know, while I'm in Kenya or while I'm in Colombia, what am I going to listen to?
0: Well, as I told you, we listened to a French jazz station, which was cool because we're close to France. A lot of the pop stations in Germany play really bad pop music. There's not a lot of offerings that I like anyway, maybe other people, but it's good to be back. Talking about New Orleans, we had a devastating loss this week. Mm. One of the great old-time saxophone players, James Rivers, passed away, 89 years old. And, it really got me thinking. Oof.
1: I bet. It really did. You know, the other thing I find, because Ron L. Johnson, I felt like, was a big loss a couple weeks ago.
0: Yep.
1: And they aren't just great musicians. They're great human beings. You know, there's like a bigness to their who they are.
0: Yeah, that's the thing I read about with Ronell and also with James Rivers, what a nice person he was, what a fun person he was, what a happy person, you know, just made life beautiful. And, you know, also, I mean, for me, it's that these guys were there in the beginning. Mm. They created this stuff.
1: Yeah.
0: And they're going, you know, and there's not many left. And he's one of the few left. And John Cleary wrote a wonderful appreciation, of which I will read something later. I just have to, because it just really ties it together and kind of reminded me why I fell in love with New Orleans music, which, you know, and we speak about this. I really love the rootsy rhythm and blues from the 50s and 60s. That's my go-to New Orleans.
1: And, right, you were just a kid listening to that stuff.
0: You heard it on the radio back then, you know. Right. You heard Mother-in-Law, you heard a lot of those songs, Sea Cruise, you know, you heard stuff. You didn't know where it was from, you just knew it was like, wow. I mean, that's how I felt anyway.
1: Yeah. But,
0: so we'll spend some time. So my sets are all old school. I don't think I went past 1966 today. although I do have a Cleary cut. No, and a couple of James Rivers cuts from the mid-70s, which are very fun. You know, you have one also, which is really great.
1: So cool. So cool.
0: So you want to get started?
1: Yeah, let's go. Let's hear this music.
0: Here's one from James Rivers. This is a single from 1961. There's not a lot of stuff out there from him, actually. He played on a ton of stuff. You can't even find a lot of information, but I do have stuff that he played on, and this is one he recorded, an old gospel tune, a traditional tune called Closer Walk with Thee. This was called Closer Walk, and this is James Rivers' version from 1961.

0: I don't know. I got to get me some Hadacol. If it does all those wonderful things.
1: Where did he get that stuff?
0: Only Professor Longhair knows.
1: And he's not telling anyone.
0: He's not telling. Hadacol Bounce from 1950. It was a single on Mercury Records. 1950. Professor Longhair, one of the early sides, great stuff, who James River played with eventually, played on Mardi Gras here at Take Me to the Mardi Gras, not Take Me to Mardi Gras.
1: Yeah.
0: You know which one.
1: Yes.
0: That famous Mardi Gras song that has Mardi Gras in the title. Anyway, James River played with a lot of people. That's one of them. Before that, we heard one of James River's own songs, Tighten Up from 1966, instrumental, and before that, from 1961, arranged by Alan Toussaint, A Closer Walk on the Instant label, James River's single that he put out in the early 60s. We'll have more of that stuff coming up, but honoring a great musician.

0: How old was he?
1: 89. And we saw him 4 years ago, 22, 23, something like that. Mm-hmm. What a show. Me and Sal were talking about it. Went to see John Cleary played at the Broadside up outside. John Cleary show with James Rivers played with him.
0: Wow.
1: Of course, Walter Wolfman Washington was the last time we saw him before he passed. And John Boutte was there also.
0: That's
1: so
0: cool. John Boutte should be around for a while.
1: John Boutte, and that, I was thinking about that, seeing those two guys with those two guys, right?
0: Wow.
1: Seeing John Boutte and John Cleary with the two older guys. These are the next generation, you know?
0: Right.
1: And although they're not youngsters, they're relatively young, and hopefully they'll be here for quite a while to carry on that wonderful tradition that was shown to them.
0: Yeah, so that's the thing, though. They're carrying on the tradition.
1: Absolutely.
0: But just like Louis Armstrong, you're playing the originators. You know, people like James Rivers were originators of the songs,
1: right,
0: of the sound of New Orleans.
1: Yes,
0: R&B.
1: They were.
0: So,
1: yep.
0: Yeah. So, lucky we get to play it here.
1: Lucky we got to experience all that stuff. You know, I always say that because, again, you know, in a few years, none of these guys will be around.
0: That's
1: but,
0: right.
1: Thank God we have people like Cleary and Boutte.
0: Can I just ask you, did James Rivers play the bagpipes at any shows you saw him?
1: Not at any shows I saw him. But he played he was a multi-instrument, flute and bagpipes and saxophones. And
0: I know, flutes a little bit, saxophones, no big deal.
1: Bagpipes.
0: Yes. No, that's a little
1: I'd love to hear that. I'm sure there's something out there.
0: Well, we'll find it. If it's out there, we'll look for it. I'm Susan Shaw, here with Alan Vella, back from Germany for 2 weeks. So it's nice to have him in the house and bring in his pearls, because this is his territory, really. I love a lot of the stuff, but I don't own it the way that Alan does. The early R&B of New Orleans, we're going to be hearing more of it today, probably because of James Rivers passing, and I don't know, just bringing the focus to that. But we play everything from New Orleans, and we go elsewhere, like Lafayette or Baton
1: even
0: Rouge.
1: Mississippi sometimes,
0: yes,
1: right?
0: Yeah, I've even had some Alabama in there, and maybe even a little Texas from, like,
1: that's
0: people
1: right,
0: like Marsha Ball or Ruthie Foster.
1: Yep.
0: So, but you get
1: Nellie Lutcher.
0: We call this, what did you say?
1: Nellie Lutcher. Wasn't she from Texas?
0: No, she was from Lake Charles.
1: Oh,
0: I
1: that's
0: think.
1: Right. Close enough.
0: So that's what it is. You know, we don't honor state lines. We're talking about a musical gumbo, and it all connects, and we try to do that here. Thanks for joining us. It's Friday, and we're getting your weekend underway, I hope, right here at WIOX Community Radio Catskills. It's All That Gumbo at 91.3 FM, MTC Channel 20 on the campus of SUNY Delhi at 107.5, and online at WIOXradio.org. So let me see. We're starting out with a Alan Toussaint composition by Jameson Ross, who is actually from Florida, but also played with the Absolute Monster Gentlemen and John Cleary. And we're going to do it, A Mellow Good Time.

0: What a great set.
1: You like it.
0: Hell yeah.
1: Isn't it? It's the most fun playing music back and forth here.
0: Yep.
1: Yes, and we started out with Jameson Ross. Really.
0: Such a good cut that is.
1: Isn't it? Nice, mellow, good time. He does the vocals and the drums. He won a Thelonious Monk Award for his drumming, but his vocals end up being pretty awesome also. Corey Irvin was on the organ and Chris Patichel on piano, Rick Lawler on guitar and Max Moran on bass. Alan Toussaint penned the tune. Way Past Midnight in the middle there from Seth Walker. He played up here last summer. We're going to miss Polly so much. He's on the Royal Potato Family label, which is in Kingston. And they carry so many New Orleans musicians, it blows my mind. Grayson Capps, Nola Tett, Stanton Moore, Mike Dillon. They're in Woodstock, and that cut was produced by Oliver Wood of the Wood Brothers. Anyway, that was Way Past Midnight, and the nighttime is the right time. Chubby Carrier and the Bayou Swamp Band.
0: Great. From out west there, right?
1: Right.
0: And, all the way out in Lafayette.
1: Yes, in the western parts.
0: Good stuff. Mm. Good set. Great to be back listening to this music. Makes my Friday afternoon.
1: Amen.
0: You're listening to All That Gumbo, WIOX Community Radio, Catskills, 91.3 FM, MTC Channel 20, and on the campus of SUNY Delhi at 107.5, everywhere at WIOXradio.org. I got some more music here, and a couple of cuts here feature James Rivers. And I guess I had read this before, but I guess it came to the forefront. Sea Cruise, he plays the tenor solo on that on Sea Cruise, the Frankie Ford cut, which is actually a Huey Piano Smith and the Clowns cut. We've told that story before. They actually recorded it first with their vocal of Bobby Marchand, I believe, and then it was taken off. The vocal was taken off and given to Frankie Ford, and had a huge hit with it. Anyway, it's a great song, no matter who's singing it.
1: I wonder if the Bobby Marchand is around anywhere. I would love to hear that.
0: Yes, it is. Oh. I've played it. Yep.
1: Okay.
0: Yep. It came out way later, but I do have a copy of that. Yep.
1: Okay.
0: Anyway, yeah, so we're going to hear that. And also the last song in the set, an Eddie Bo song. We're also going to hear James Rivers and a couple of classic R&B in between. Here we go, Sea Cruise.

0: Yeah, some classic rhythm and blues from New Orleans. Eddie Bowe, Every Dog Got His Day, featuring James Rivers on tenor sax on that one. Before that, we heard Smiley Lewis doing I Hear You Knockin' from 1955 on Imperial Records. That was a single on Imperial with Huey Piano Smith banging out those triplets on the piano, written and produced by Dave Bartholomew. Great production team there. Recorded at Cosmos Studio, J&M, back on Rampart Street. It's got all the classics right there. Everything you want to know about New Orleans is in that song. Everything. Oh, man. Mother-in-Law, one of my favorites, one of my earliest memories, musical memories, when I was a kid, 5, 6 years old, hearing that on AM radio. On the Minute label, produced and written by Alan Toussaint, of course, sung expertly by Ernie K. Doe, with Benny Spellman doing the bass part there. Such a good song. Alan's also singing in the background. You can hear his voice in there. One of my favorite all-time songs ever. Great to hear that. And Sea Cruise, again, Huey Piano Smith's band right there, who originally recorded that. They wiped it off. I think it was on Ace Records. They wiped his vocal off and put on Frankie Ford's, which was probably a good idea. If you hear both versions, I think the Frankie Ford version is really great. And the tenor sax solo on that was James Rivers from 1958. There you go.
1: We Alan did give me a sampling of the original one. And, yeah, I vote for the one that was released ultimately as the better. So we should have one day where we play two versions of something, and you can call in and vote.
0: There you go.
1: But right now, Alan and I are the only votes, and that was unanimous.
0: It's a dictatorship.
1: Right. In our little tiny square here. I'm Susan Shaw with Alan Vella. It is All That Gumbo time here on WIOX in Roxbury. Thanks you so much for being here, and let's keep going in a good groove because the weekend is underway, and it's a lovely summer weekend in the Catskills. We're right here, WIOX Community Radio Catskills, All That Gumbo at 91.3 FM, MTC Channel 20, and on the campus of SUNY Delhi at 107.5, or catch us on the internet, WIOXradio.org. You can read a lot about the station, and if you want to get involved or donate, you can find all that stuff out there. So here's Alan Toussaint is our patron saint, but I think John Cleary has some position we have to figure out.
0: He's an archangel.
1: I love that. So let's hear from the archangel right now, John Cleary.
2: One, two, three.

0: quite a sultry track there, but
1: that's pretty funny.
0: Yes, yeah.
1: So 70s.
0: Yes, it is. But nice sax playing
1: great sax
0: in there.
1: Very smooth.
0: It came from James Rivers, who we are remembering and honoring today. It's the title track from his album Thrill Me, and interestingly, I guess, nobody knows who that woman is singing with him for sure. On the original vinyl, it said Albertine, and they've never found either a last name or a first name to go along with Albertine or any other recording that she has ever done. It was done for Senator Jones' JB Records label, and yes, very whatever you want to say it is. We won't go on with that. We had before that. I've got your paper. Okay, here we go. Baby Scratch My Back. And you did hear the chicken scratch from James. What's his name? I want to say James Jameson. It's not that.
1: Don't know.
0: James Johnson. He originated the chicken scratch, and that was his contribution to many other recordings that do that. But, of course, that was Slim Harpo. And what did I get it from? We don't know for sure because I changed things up the last minute. But I know we started out with Groove Me, Baby, which was a very loose cover of King Floyd's Groove Me. Goes a long way from there. From Mo Hippa Live, John Cleary and the Absolute Gentleman, in this case, Big D Derwin Perkins on guitar, Cornell Williams on bass, Eddie Christmas on drums, and and John Cleary on the cowbell. I thought he did a really awesome job on that. This was filmed at the Vanguard in Australia. It doesn't have any Australian flavor to it when you listen to it, though. I didn't feel. So that catches me up with me.
1: Nice. Thank you. What did I want to say? I wanted to tell you that you're listening to All That Gumbo. Again, WIOX Community Radio Catskills. You know where you are. 91.3 FM, MTC Channel 20. 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You can catch us anywhere, even in Germany.
0: I was listening to you. Amazing.
1: It's great stuff. Great to be able to do that. So, you said John Cleary, and he wrote this great piece. Sal shared this with me, our buddy Sal Nunziato, and on John Cleary's Substack, and I just wanted to read a couple of paragraphs because to me it kind of encapsulates the whole feeling, the honoring of the past, and for me personally, I mean, just why, as I said before, why I fell in love, or what I fell in love with, was this older music that was way before my time, but it just spoke to me. And apparently, kind of did the same thing to John Cleary. Listen to this. The first time, this is John Cleary speaking, the first time I played music with James Rivers was in the early hours, late one night, many years past. It was after the crowd had left and the musicians were hanging out, shooting the breeze and winding down, after hours. He lived in one half of a shotgun double, one block around the corner, and would drop into Tyler's, the jazz club on Magazine Street, for a nightcap when he got off from work, playing at any one of the many joints around the city of New Orleans. I don't remember who I'd been accompanying that night. It might have been Sam McClain. It could have been Snooks Eaglin. Perhaps it was the Tan Canary. I was a young, eager, and very affordable sideman, and I was starting to get regular calls to back up the older generation of musicians. I had an advantage. I actually knew the old material and liked it. At that point, many of the younger musicians had moved on with the times and fashions and found the style outdated, granddad music, past its sell-by date. Not me. I loved it. I lived it. I breathed it. New Orleans R&B was the coolest sound in the universe to me, and I was thrilled to have graduated from the audience to the bandstand, to be considered part of the fabric of my new family of peers, mostly 20 or 30 years older than me. Oh, yeah. What a lucky man he was, right?
0: Yeah, so lucky.
1: Here's James Rivers with John Cleary in 2019, live at Chickiwawa. Big Chief.

0: Yeah, funky too. There's another cut from the same record, Thrill Me, from James Rivers from 1975. Funky too. Yeah, it was. And before that, we heard John Cleary over at Chickiwawa with James Rivers helping him out doing Big Chief back in 2019 live. As we continue to play some music from James Rivers, who passed away this past week at the age of 89 on the 6th of July. Great seminal member of New Orleans rhythm and blues in the golden age. Yeah, for sure.
1: Ah, for sure. What a good excuse to revisit that time, you know, like just dive in.
0: Why not?
1: You don't have to be pushed very hard, I don't
0: think. We don't
1: think.
0: Need an excuse.
1: No, not really. And we are, you?
0: We are? I'm Alan Vella. Who are you?
1: I am Susan Shaw. And we are Alan Vella and Susan Shaw. And this is All That Gumbo, WIOX Community Radio, in the Catskill Mountains at 91.3 FM. 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You can pick us up anywhere, as Alan did in Germany. Just go to that website. We would be happy to have you. And I hit the mic. All right. We're starting off with this next set. John Batiste. I love John Batiste, and this is one of his big songs, really, Freedom.

I know what's going on here. Ain't no great mystery. Y'all lost faith in yourselves. As clear as it can be. You can whine all you want to, drown in your misery. Or you can listen to me.

0: down. Life can't be happy. Believe me when I say everything is gonna go your way on top of the world.
1: Well, that from Randy Newman. That just is Randy Newman. What can you say? Commenting on politics and immigration in the way that he does. It's very deceptively jaunty. It was released on Nonesuch Records in 2008 and called Harps and Angels was the CD. Laugh and Be Happy. Smile, that came from David Egan. He's a beautiful Louisiana songwriter and also was a part of Filé, Cajun something band, Cajun rock band, sort of like the other band he was in, Little Band of Gold, keyboardist and songwriter David Egan, and that was Smile. That's enough from Billy Preston, the great, amazing Billy Preston, and Mavis Staples, who I know you would say great and wonderful about her too as well. That was from an album called I Believe to My Soul. It was a group of five maybe kind of superstar people like Irma Thomas and Billy Preston, Mavis Staples, and Peoples. They were all in Chicago, and Joe Henry assembled them, but Alan Toussaint was a big force behind that recording. Originally, Booker T was supposed to be the piano, you know, motor behind things, but he bowed out, and Alan Toussaint stepped in, and that's when he and Joe Henry hooked up. Joe Henry went on to produce a lot of Alan Toussaint music, well, most notably his last two albums, and The Bright Mississippi, and American Tunes. Let's see. It was Billy Preston's last recording. He barely made it through it. Alan Toussaint also arranged the horn sections like he likes to do. So at the very top, we had Freedom. If you ever check out the video for that, it is joyful. And it's John Batiste along with a St. Augustine High School Marching 100 brass and drums. John went to St. Augustine High School, very famous in New Orleans. That was released in 2021 and was a Grammy winner for John Batiste.
2: Awesome.
1: Yeah.
2: I've been there. Been to St. Aug.
1: You have?
2: I have.
1: And what did you see?
2: We were in the church. I don't know. Something was going on. There was a rehearsal or a brass band. I don't remember exactly. I know we were there in the church one day. One day in New Orleans.
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2: 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I got a few more songs for you to play, some classic stuff. Going to get it in, squeeze it in. Thank God these are 2-minute songs. We can get a lot of them in.
1: That's all right.

0: Oh, yeah, she put him in a trick bag. Earl King right there. Here's a bunch of classics, right? Oh, my goodness. Earl King doing Trick Bag 1962 on Imperial Records. Before that, we heard Rockin' Pneumonia and the Boogie Woogie Flu 1957, recorded at J&M, Huey Piano Smith and the Clowns. Three, Rip It Up 1956, recorded at J&M, produced by Bumps Blackwell on Specialty Records. Little Richard, Rip It Up. Oopoopadoo is in there. Jesse Hill, arranged by Alan Toussaint. Jesse Hill being Trumbo and Shorty's grandpa on Minute Records, 1960. Oopoopadoo, always a fun song. And we started out with Robert Parker doing Barefootin' from 1966, produced by Wardell Kazare. So you had them all there. Everybody was there.
1: Everybody was there. And everybody that hooked you on this music. So, yes, thank you, everybody.
0: That was great.
1: That was great. That was great. And
0: we got more, though.
1: We've got more.
0: And there's more.
1: And then there will be more. I'm Susan Shaw with Alan Vella. This is All That Gumbo. Alan brings you the pearls. I do a supporting role in that.
0: Oh, you got some awesome pearls.
1: Okay, good. And we do it all That Gumbo, WIOX Community Radio Catskills at 91.3 FM and at WIOXradio.org. This is a gem. That's what I got to say. It is Etta James. She is at J&M Studios to record this. She briefly lived in New Orleans kind of at the end of the 50s, and you'll hear her there. Good to know that flirty saxophone was Plaz Johnson. And here we go, the pickup.

0: what do we have here?
1: It's just going to sneak up. All right. All right, that's Plas Johnson on the Pink Panther theme. And you heard him with Etta James on the first cut of that set called The Pickup. And boy, was he great. Earl Palmer was on that one, too. I Need Your Love So Bad from John Boutte from A Well-Tempered Boutte. And, yeah.
0: That's a great record.
1: That is a really great record. This is the Pink Panther.
0: Of course.
1: Henry Mancini. But when he wrote this, he had Plas Johnson in mind for the fabulous sax. So have a listen and come back next week.
0: That was a great show. Glad to be back. Oh, we hit all the hot spots, the sweet spots, at least for me. How about you?
1: Yeah, absolutely. Let's do it again next Friday.
0: Good. Have a good week. See you next week.

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You know, we didn't know the concert was being recorded at the time. We didn't find it out until afterwards. Two copies were made, one for me and one for the Library of Congress. I put mine away so carefully, I completely lost track of it for about 12 years. And then luckily, one of my daughters found it in the closet about a year ago. We had it edited, and Columbia put it out on records. And, of course, here you have the results. But let me tell you a little about it. That January 16th back in 1938 was a Sunday and a cold one. We didn't quite know what would happen, how we would sound, what the audience would think of us. Until they got there, we didn't even know how many people would be on hand. So we just went out and played. Our first number was Don't Be That Way, and you can hear the audience response in the record. That really made us feel good.

if I didn't care. Honey child, more than words can say. If I didn't care, would I feel this way? Darling, if this isn't love, then why do I thrill so much? And what is it that makes my head go round and round while my heart just stands still so much? If I

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1: Let's go.
2: Nukes number one.
1: Just like we do
2: it with? Yeah, watch the tempo,
1: man. Yeah, let's keep it up there.
2: There you go.

And now, Clark Terry, the great trumpeter, has chosen as his theme for variation Juan Tissot's Perdido.